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1: ...was unlikely to succeed. Hobbs says the court's ruling reaffirms his view that the administration's move would have created unnecessary disruption. He said he's urging people to vote and to find the location of an official drop box. The city of Seattle and King County have joined a group of Democratic-led local governments suing the federal government over a new rule that could make it harder for immigrants to get green cards. As of this Friday, immigration officials will be allowed to disqualify applicants if they're expected to also receive a wider range of government assistance, including Medicaid or free school meals. The cities of Seattle and New York, King County, and others responded with lawsuits. They argue that the new rule is arbitrary and that immigrants who are in the U.S. unlawfully are already not allowed to receive public benefits. The Homeland Security Department countered by saying that the rule change restores the idea that immigrants must be able to support themselves. The lawsuits have been filed in federal court in Manhattan. And the cost of diesel fuel hit another record high today. The average price per gallon in Washington state is now $7.22. That's 30 cents more than what truckers and drivers were paying a week ago. And regular unleaded prices are also inching toward the state record of $5.79 a gallon that was set back in May. The statewide average now stands at $5.56 per gallon. Cloudy, 66 degrees in Seattle. 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
1: 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I'm Kim Malcolm, your local host on All Things Considered. Libby Denkman is here with me as well. So great to have you here, Debbie,
3: ahoy,
1: on this first day of the fall fundraising drive. And folks, we are just reminding you that this is how it works. 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It is the Fred R. Smith Foundation. They have put $20,000 on the table. They want to double your gift, but here's the catch. 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
3: And the big thing with these matching challenges is that the Fred R. Smith Foundation has said this is like a gauntlet that is thrown down to challenge other listeners to step up. And it means that KUOW cannot claim that full $20,000.
1: That's right.
3: Mm-hmm. Unless we meet the matching number of gifts. And real talk, really quickly, I just want to pull everybody aside who can hear the sound of my voice right now. I'm doing a little quick math in my head and I'm looking at our tally so far. So we are in our third hour of All Things Considered. That means we've gone through 2 hours so far. We're in the final third of All Things Considered. We are not quite to the final third of this matching challenge. We're just over halfway. So that means that this hour, this 5 o'clock hour, we've got to get those donations coming fast and furious. We got to step up the pace a little bit here, really step up the density of gifts in this hour.
1: Yeah.
3: But I know that we can do it 5 o'clock hour. You know, some people say nice things about the 4 o'clock hour and the 3 o'clock hour, but me, really, really, real talk, I know that the 5 o'clock hour are the most

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1: you actually
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1: Exactly. Hey, listen, we get it. You're busy right now. You may be in transit. You may be behind the wheel of a vehicle. When you've got a moment, just don't hesitate and make that gift right now, and you will get in on the matching challenge. 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We're heading into the seventh most impactful election of our lifetimes, Libby? I'm losing track of how many most important elections that we're covering, but we're getting ready for it, folks, and we're going to be there for you through it every step of the way. KUW.org is the place to listen and also to give to support this work here.
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5: And I'm Juana Summers. Pennsylvania Senator John Fetterman has faced a wave of public criticism, and he's become increasingly alienated from the Democratic Party for his strong support of Israel and its war on Gaza, among other issues. And now a social media account purported to be run by his former staffers is promising to share stories and screenshots to, quote, show Pennsylvanians exactly who their senator is. This comes as Democrats hope they can take back the majority in this fall's midterm elections. And as Congress returns to Washington after a weeks-long summer recess, let's bring in Adam Gentleson. He's a Democratic strategist who was Fetterman's first Senate chief of staff. Hi there.
6: Hi, Juana.
5: So I just want to get one thing out of the way quickly and just ask you, are you among this group of former staffers posting on social media promising to release screenshots or other details of Fetterman's texts and communications?
6: I'm not. And, you know, the other thing I'll say about that is that I believe it's important when you want to get information out to the public to do it on the record and put your name on it. Mm-hmm. So especially if it's critical, I just think that helps the public evaluate the information that they're getting. So that's my recommendation.
5: I mean, there's been a number of recent reports, including notably the Wall Street Journal, that claim that Fetterman has been skipping key meetings with key constituencies, that he's largely stopped participating in caucus lunches and committee meetings. I will just note that NPR has not independently confirmed those details. But hearing that, reading that, how does that square with the man that you used to work for?
6: It does square with my experience. I think one of the things, you know, a lot of the folks who worked for him come from very ideologically diverse backgrounds, and he certainly is an ideologically diverse person. Mm-hmm. And the people who go to work for him reflect that. But what has troubled people is a degree of unwillingness to just perform the duties of the job as someone whose salary is paid for by the taxpayers. What I have seen in the Wall Street Journal and elsewhere does square with my experience when I worked for him.
7: And I'll note that Fetterman responded to those reports from the Wall Street Journal, describing them as lies, half-truths, innuendos, smears, and pointing out the fact that they're anonymous. And he says he's proud to continue to deliver for Pennsylvania. I wonder, when you think about Fetterman's record compared to what he campaigned on, do you think the people of Pennsylvania are getting what and who they voted for?
6: I think when it comes to ideology, they definitely are. He made no bones about being a strong supporter of Israel when he ran for Senate in 2022. He had that position when I worked for him. I think where the people of Pennsylvania are getting a raw deal is just not having someone who represents their interests. You know, I mean, this is somebody who has shown they're not willing to meet with representatives of a children's hospital who are coming to his office to discuss the Medicaid cuts that they're being devastated by, who refused to go to a funeral of three police officers who were killed in the line of duty in his hometown of York, Pennsylvania. So those are the issues that I think are really at stake here. And that's where the people of Pennsylvania are not wrong to feel like they're sort of down a senator.
7: Mm. Now, you resigned as Fetterman's chief of staff back in 2024. And at the time, you were vocal and cited concerns about senators' mental health. I wonder, to what degree are you still in touch with people in that office now? And what have you heard?
6: Not to a big degree. I've heard that the concerns that I expressed are still real, but, you know, that's apparent to me just by observing him. You know, look, I'm not a doctor. I'm not here to diagnose him. I just think this is somebody who's really struggling and needs help. And he is entitled to struggle. He's entitled to get help. And I hope he does. I think he's not necessarily entitled to a Senate seat. And if he can't perform the duties of the office, the people of Pennsylvania deserve better.
7: Fetterman made some waves with a surprise video appearance at the Republican midterm convention. I wonder what your take is on Fetterman praising Republicans and prioritizing those relationships.
6: I think it's great to reach out to Republicans. A lot of those relationships were developed while I was working for him, and I thought that was a very refreshing thing. I think what is confusing about it is prioritizing that over the things that he was elected to deliver for the people of Pennsylvania. You know, I would be the first to say Democrats should break with their party on issues they believe in strongly, or that they should build relationships across the aisle. I think all of that is worthy and the right thing to do as a senator. But sort of taking these high-profile instances to promote the Republican Party in a political context just as an opportunity to sort of take swipes at his own party seems more like attention-seeking behavior than it does the duties of the office.
7: Adam, I have to say, as someone who's covered politics for a long time, it's incredibly striking to me seeing a Democrat at a convention boosting the Republican Party at a time when Democrats are claiming that Republicans have made life harder and more expensive for Americans. I mean, can we just talk about the optics here? Like, what does this mean, knowing that we are really just weeks away from the midterm elections?
6: Well, you know, you could question the instincts. I mean, the Republican Party is taking on water at the moment. Trump's numbers are plummeting. Republican candidates are struggling, even in districts that Trump won by, 10, 15, 20 points in 2024. So to sort of try to go and give them help at a time when Americans are turning hard on the Republican Party because the Republican Party is making their lives harder, to me, demonstrates somewhat questionable instincts.
7: This is also coming after there has just been so much speculation about whether Senator Fetterman would jump ship, abandon the Democratic Party. What do you think the path forward is for him with his party in this moment?
6: I think Democrats should just focus on winning as many Senate seats as they possibly can in the upcoming midterms, because I think he's going to continue to be very unpredictable. You know, if the Senate is evenly divided and his seat is the difference between one party controlling or the other, there's a very high likelihood that he would switch or become independent. So I think the best thing Democrats can do in the meantime is just put every resource they have into winning as many Senate seats as they possibly can, so that it won't be the difference between whether they control the chamber or not.
7: We've been speaking with Adam Gentleson. He's former chief of staff to Pennsylvania Democratic Senator John Fetterman and president of the liberal think tank, the Searchlight Institute. Adam, thanks as always.
6: Thank you.
7: And a note that we reached out to Senator Fetterman's office for comment, and we didn't hear back by airtime.
8: Local election officials face a growing number of threats as the country approaches Election Day. Among the potential tactics are things many people didn't even consider just 2 years ago. NPR's Frank Langfitt attended training sessions for election officials in South Carolina last week. Here is some of what he learned.
9: Let's say you're a local election official. The Trump administration claims there may be election fraud at your polling stations. Gary Restaino, a former Justice Department attorney, says this is what could happen next.
10: I mean, the nightmare scenario that we want to talk about is, what if there was a search warrant executed a few days after the elections in which the seizure of materials and machines prevented the tabulation and counting and certification process from occurring.
9: This may sound far-fetched, but Restaino says it's not. Earlier this year, a Republican sheriff who was running for governor in California seized more than 500,000 2025 election ballots. And in Fulton County, Georgia, the FBI seized hundreds of thousands of ballots from the 2020 election.
10: The second Trump administration is vastly different from anything we saw on the first time. The norms and policies are changing. We never saw a Fulton County search warrant before in any administration. We've not seen threats of having federal armed agents at the polls before. This is all new.
9: Restaino works with the Brennan Center for Justice. It's a nonpartisan institute that's frequently criticized the Trump administration's actions on voting. Last week, Restaino told scores of election officials here how to prepare if the feds show up and take ballots and equipment. Some election officials told me they'd never imagined something like this.
11: Are you kidding me? Are you kidding me?
9: Janine Bostic is the director of the Jasper County Board of Elections.
11: What about the voters' vote? What happens to that? And we're going to have to explain to them. DOJ is not going to explain nothing to the voter. They're going to be looking at Janine's face and want to know, where is my vote? And why did I let them take it?
9: Election officials here in South Carolina say if they lose control of ballots and machines, it could undermine confidence in the election. Laura Booth directs elections and voter registration in Anderson County. She says a federal seizure could lead to chaos and lawsuits.
12: I'm sure that election would have to be redone. And then we're talking about resources, man hours, budgets blown out the window.
9: Amy Sams oversees elections in Pickens County. She says a lot of election staff would probably just quit.
13: I would foresee a large number of immediate retirements at that if that were to occur.
9: Booth and Sams are laughing, not because they're amused, but because they're astonished that federal seizures are a potential risk. Now, election experts have confidence in the country's voting system and still think federal search warrants are unlikely, and a federal judge would have to approve them. But there are other threats. In another training session, the Committee for Safe and Secure Elections, a nonprofit group, covered everything from how to handle a drone dropping election pamphlets over a polling station to confrontations with conspiracy-minded voters and online threats. Trainer Tina Barton, who co-chairs the group, has firsthand experience with that. In 2020, she served as a Republican city clerk in Michigan. After a clerical error occurred, the Republican National Committee claimed 2,000 Republican ballots had been given to Democrats. Barton denied it, and the error was quickly corrected. But a man threatened her life.
14: He used his phone across state lines to do that and leave that voicemail and say that when I least expect it, that he would kill me and that I should have a knife in my throat.
9: Investigators couldn't immediately identify the man, so Barton spent a lot of time looking over her shoulder. At one point, she mistook the meow of a neighbor's cat in her garage for someone who might be coming to harm her.
14: I recognized in that moment this had impacted me at a much deeper level than what I realized, and I made an immediate phone call to the therapist and said, I need to talk to somebody about this.
9: Which is one reason why Barton and a fellow trainer who served as a counterinsurgency advisor in Afghanistan also teach election officials psychological resilience in the face of threats. Barton says demand for all of this training is huge. She says the group already has 126 events scheduled across the country. That's nearly double the number from 2024. Frank Langford, NPR News, Charleston, South Carolina.
1: And I'm Kim Malcolm here with you on KUOW's All Things Considered. And in election-related news, the U.S. Supreme Court has blocked President Trump's restrictions on voting by mail. You'll be hearing more about that development through the afternoon here on KUOW and NPR. Libby Dankman is here with me today. I'm so delighted to have her with
0: me
1: in the studio because it's the first day of our fall fundraising drive where we remind you that we are, in fact, a community resource that is supported, was created by the community. And so you are a very important part of this puzzle of bringing you the news and information that you rely on every single day with your financial support. We just come to you a couple times a year to remind you about how this works. If you've never given before, this is your invitation to come on in. It's very easy to give 2 minutes or less at kuow.org. You can also call someone at 206-543-9595. However you want to do it, the most important thing is that you make the decision to do it. And Libby right now is the perfect time for folks who are listening to us right now.
0: What did I say about 5 o'clock hour listeners, Kim?
1: Shameless flattery, but it's true. It's actually true.
0: The most discerning, mm-hmm. the most, I would say, good looking group out there. The reason I am so high on 5 o'clock right now is that we have seen an amazing surge of donations just in the last 10, 15 minutes or so. And I think, you know, I had a real talk corner where I was, you know, looking at the numbers and I was concerned about meeting that $20,000 matching challenge, which is a wonderful, generous challenge donation from Fred R. Smith Foundation. And the foundation is basically saying you can only claim this $20,000 KUOW if you get subsequent mm-hmm. mirrored gifts from the community. That's the match.
1: From individuals, yeah.
0: And it also means that everyone's gifts right now are doubled. So your impact mm-hmm. is doubled. $20 becomes $40. $50 becomes $100. We are zeroing in on that matching challenge, on maximizing it. We are getting so
1: Thank you.
0: Close. So I believe with another little boost here, we are going to exceed the $20,000 for All Things Considered, which is gigantic for local news and programming here on KUOW. You are powering everything you hear from Kim Malcolm, all the reporters here at KUOW, the podcasts like Adults in the Room, which has just gained so much attention
1: and so many ears.
0: Mm-hmm. Soundside, Morning Edition, everything you hear on KUOW, the KUOW website, all of it without a paywall. 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Your gift is doubled right now. We are zeroing in on that $20,000 match from the Fred R. Smith Foundation. Let's keep it rolling, 5 o'clock.
1: Love to
0: hear from you. You're beautiful, 5 o'clock.
1: KUOW.org. Everything she's saying is absolutely true. I know that to be absolutely true in my heart. So the other thing, folks, I also want to let you know here, because it's Monday, we're at the beginning of the week of the fundraising campaign, is that if you choose the member stream option when you're making your gift at KUOW.org or with the KUOW app, it's a free option for you. 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So if you get in on that now, you will be able to benefit from that for more days. If that's important to you, if you know, hey, you're already on board, you don't need to be sold anymore, that's great. Then that might be an option for you at KUOW.org.
0: Who is going to get us across this finish line for the $20,000 matching challenge?
1: Will it be
0: you? So close. We can't fall down at the finish line, though. We got to run through this tape. Let me recommend the $20 a month level of giving, because this is my favorite gift of the drive.
1: Tumbler.
0: I am coveting this tumbler, the 20-ounce blue insulated tumbler. It is a great design, a deep blue with the red hearts and eyes and little radios. Gorgeous kind of cork bottom, and again, a lid so it won't spill in your car. 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
1: Thank you so much.
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16: This is All Things Considered from NPR News. I'm Juana Summers. The mega drought on the Colorado River has been getting a lot of headlines lately, but another major western river, the Rio Grande, is having its driest year on record. There's currently no water in the riverbed where it passes through Albuquerque. This is only the third time in 40 years that's happened. Bryce Dix with member station KUNM reports on extraordinary measures being taken to save trees that depend on the river.
17: Just before noon on a late summer day, what's supposed to be the Rio Grande in Albuquerque is instead sandy, dry, and dotted with young, low-growing shrubs and bits of trash. Massive cottonwood trees line both banks, providing coveted shade and a rare streak of green. Kim Eichhorst leads a University of New Mexico research program that closely watches over this forest, or as locals lovingly call it, the bosque.
18: We are in a time where we're seeing less and less snowpack. It's evaporating early. So that is critical for a lot of our native riparian species, like the cottonwoods and the willows.
17: The browning vegetation hasn't seen much water for about 3 months until now. Alarmed by the unprecedented drought, conservationists like Paul Tashian spearheaded an effort with local agencies to re-wet the river. They released 650 million gallons of Colorado River water from a reservoir into the Rio Grande. The goal is to save Albuquerque's century-old cottonwoods, whose roots rely on the river to survive.
19: It's kind of existential, what we're seeing out there. I don't think we're going to see a complete dieback, but we might end up with 30% less trees come next year.
17: Scientists predict New Mexico will lose a fourth of its water from drought and extreme heat in the next 50 years. Again, Kim Eichhorst from the University of New Mexico.
18: Climate change is rapidly shifting things, but it's also going to force our hand because we won't be able to support having a forest. We won't be able to restore a cottonwood forest along the entire river.
17: Humans have created these conditions, and Eichhorst says it will take unwavering commitment to ensure the bosque survives for generations to come. For NPR News, I'm Bryce Dix in Albuquerque.
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20: Live from NPR News in Culver City, California, I'm Dwayne Brown. President Trump claims that Ukraine and Russia have agreed to halt striking energy infrastructure, but Ukraine's president says he doesn't trust that Russia will stick to the agreement. NPR's Joanna Kakissis has more from Kyiv.
21: Writing on social media, Zelensky said his country had proposed an agreement with Russia to stop the destruction of critical infrastructure. This includes energy facilities, ports, and food and pharmaceutical warehouses. Zelensky writes that if Ukraine's allies can ensure Russia does not strike these sites, then Ukraine will also stop its attacks. But he adds Ukraine is not confident that Russia has any desire to abide by any agreement. Earlier on Monday, the Kremlin welcomed Trump's demands that Ukraine end strikes on Russian energy sites, but did not comment on any deal. Joanna Kakissis, NPR News, Kyiv.
20: A nationwide study found that military veterans have higher levels of PFAS in their blood. NPR's Quill Lawrence reports these so-called forever chemicals have been linked to cancer as well as liver failure.
22: The study, published in Environmental Health Perspectives, found that 58% of veterans have elevated levels of PFAS in their blood. That's associated with illnesses like kidney or testis cancer, liver or cardiovascular disease. The lead author of the study, Christian Hoover at Brown University, says young veterans in particular had levels 18% higher than their civilian counterparts.
23: If you are a veteran that is between 20 and 39, I really strongly advise that they get tested and that they consult with their physicians.
22: But PFAS blood testing isn't covered by VA health insurance or offered at VA medical centers. VA is currently, quote, reevaluating blood testing in accordance with new federal research. Quill Lawrence, NPR News.
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1: 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If you found this to be an oasis in your life where you find rational information that makes sense to you, that's great. We're glad we can be of service to you. But now we're asking for that support to come back this way so that we can be there for everybody in the community. Libby Denkman is here with me because it is the first day of our fall fundraising drive.
0: It's the first day of our fall fundraising drive. And I have to say, 5 o'clock hours of All Things Considered, listeners, you have totally blown me away. We have met our $20,000 matching challenge.
1: Congratulations,
0: thank you,
1: folks.
0: To everyone who stepped up, who heard the urgency to make sure we maximize that $20,000 gift. And it has been accomplished thanks to your gifts. And now I'm asking for folks to help put a cherry on top here in the 5 o'clock hour. You know, sometimes you look across, the day parts and some are a little more bounteous than others when it comes to the gifts that come in.
1: Yeah. Well, there's fewer listeners or people accessing the information at different times of day. That makes sense.
0: And what happens here when we've met a challenge like this is 5 o'clock, you are going to get the chance to kind of lift all the other hours throughout the day in this drive that might not meet their goals, right? So we have 25 minutes left. Let's see how far we can run through this tape. Let's see how much benefit we can bring to KUOW and to local public media right now. Let's make put an exclamation mark on this hour, 5 o'clock.
1: Five o'clock power.
0: Join Ingrid, who gave today and says, I listen to KUOW every day. We need reliable independent journalism, and I'm proud to be a member.
1: Nice.
0: 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And thank you to Heather from Cedar Woolley, who also gave and says, times are tight, but I can't imagine my life without the valuable news, information, and relevant information to my family and folks in my community, and stories and entertainment that make me feel connected as a human. Heather, I know what you mean.
1: Yeah.
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1: Put the exclamation mark. 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
16: This is All Things Considered from NPR News. I'm Juana Summers.
8: And I'm Scott Detrow. When the Trump administration talks about accomplishments of the president's second term, it often mentions the deals he has struck with pharmaceutical companies to lower drug prices. Now, inflation and affordability are key issues for voters in the coming midterms. That puts the spotlight on just how successful his efforts have actually been. NPR Pharmaceuticals correspondent Sydney Lupkin has been tracking the president's plan for drug prices in Medicaid, which covers 66 million Americans who are low income or have disabilities. And she joins us now with an update. Hey there.
3: Hi.
8: What exactly was Trump's original promise for Medicaid drug prices?
3: Yeah, well, let's go back to September of last year. That was when the president and his health officials were in the Oval Office announcing the first of what he calls the most favored nation deals with drug companies.
4: Today, Pfizer is committing to offer all of their prescription medications to Medicaid, and it will be at the most favored nation's prices. It's going to have a huge impact on bringing Medicaid costs down like nothing else.
3: And Trump said he expected other drug companies would do the same. I reached out to Pfizer and 16 other major drug companies. None of them would confirm that all of their drugs would be discounted or tell me how many would be discounted. I asked the federal agency in charge of Medicaid, and they wouldn't answer that either.
8: Help me understand why it would matter that it's not all of the prescription drugs on Medicaid.
3: Yeah, Dr. Thomas Wang of Brigham and Women's Hospital in Boston says it worries him because companies can game the system.
5: Companies have every incentive to cherry pick the products for which they already give Medicaid the best discounts and for which the international price may not be that much lower.
3: But even if pharmaceutical companies are offering lower prices on a wide range of products, which we don't know yet, it can't just take effect across the board. The feds have set it up as a voluntary pilot program. That means every state has to decide whether to opt in and agree to certain conditions. And the ramp up has been slow. Amit Serpotwari is a professor of population medicine at Harvard who's studied drug pricing and drug policies for more than a decade.
6: It's always a bad sign when you keep pushing back your deadline.
3: States now have to sign binding agreements by September 30th.
8: Any sense why states would be deciding not to take part in this, not to sign up?
3: Yeah, because it could be financially risky. The federal government splits the cost of Medicaid with the states. In most states, Medicaid is the biggest part of their state budget after education. So to help control costs, individual states already have programs to restrict some drug coverage. For example, through prior authorization or by requiring patients to try the other cheaper drugs first. But under this pilot program, states might have to toss out their own criteria and offer unfettered access to some drugs if they want the negotiated price. Here's Serpotwari again.
6: Then all of a sudden, your state Medicaid plans might be spending a whole lot more because a whole lot more people might be getting the drug.
8: What states are deciding to opt in?
3: So we don't know the full list. So we know Massachusetts, California applied, but they want to see the final details before committing. So, Scott, there are a lot of uncertainties, delays, and a general lack of transparency. Given all that, it's probable that the number of drugs covered and the number of states involved may be lower than what Trump originally promised.
8: That is NPR Pharmaceuticals correspondent Sydney Lupkin. Thank you so much.
3: You bet.
24: Virginia City, Nevada is a small, historic mining town of under 800 people. These days, it's mostly a tourist spot, and every year it hosts an extraordinary event, a camel race. That tradition started after a local newspaper printed a joke in the 1950s. Phil Corbett was at this weekend's race and has this report.
25: Virginia City, Nevada looks like a film set of the Old West. The sidewalks are wooden, and the old storefronts are occupied by candy shops, souvenir emporiums, and saloons. Off of the main street, at the base of a steep desert hill pocked with old mine shafts, dust whips through the fairgrounds. Joe Hendricks sits in a lawn chair between a livestock truck and a metal corral of about a dozen camels. I ask him what it feels like to ride one.
26: Well, I don't know quite how to answer that question, what it feels like. It feels like you're on a camel.
25: Hendricks owns the camels, along with zebras and ostriches, and he brings them for the annual event. Anyone can sign up to ride them, and the jockeys kick around in the dirt behind the pens as the crowd gets ready for the first race.
27: It felt like off-roading, where, you know, you're just going over a bunch of rocks.
25: Kylie Jackson will be racing today and rode a camel for the first time in a practice run this afternoon.
27: Owning an old truck that needs, you know, shocks replaced, I think I'm in a pretty good spot.
25: The handlers swing open the gates and the animals dash into the arena as the crowd claps and hollers. The origin of this race dates back to the 1950s, when the editor of the local newspaper, Bob Richards, was nursing a hangover at the Delta Saloon. He later recounted that he and the bartender were randomly joking about some non-existent Labor Day camel races. When he went back to the paper, called the Territorial Enterprise, he found that he had space to fill and decided to write a joke story about the fictional race.
7: It was really kind of an inside joke. A year later, he did it again.
25: That's Richard Moreno, who researched the event for his book Frontier Fake News about Nevada's history of journalistic hoaxes. He says this kind of fictional story was nothing new for the paper.
7: The Enterprise, I think, deserves kind of a special place in history because it's the first place where Sam Clemens used the pen name Mark Twain.
25: He and his fellow journalists became known for their exaggerated missives.
7: They decided to entertain themselves and their readership by making stories up.
25: When Richards wrote about the origins of the Labor Day camel race, he pointed to Twain and that history. For several years, the Enterprise carried on the joke by running stories about the non-existent race. And then, in 1960, the editor of the San Francisco Chronicle had an idea.
7: He called up Bob Richards and said, "What if I bring camels?"
25: The race finally happened, and the front page of the Territorial Enterprise said that the town was a joyous madhouse.
7: And so that was kind of the roots of the camel races came out of this hoax that then grew into an event that is now turned into an annual celebration of Virginia City history.
25: Back at the race, the gates open and Jackson hangs on tight. She's out in front for the first half, but her camel slows down and a rival beats her to the finish line.
27: Dude, my whole body is like, what?
25: It seemed that she had little say in the animal's speed.
27: I tried to be like, let's go, come on, you know, give it a good pep talk, but I don't think they care about any of that.
25: As we talk, the handlers lead the camels into the chutes and prepare for the next race. What began as a joke 70 years ago between a bartender and a hungover journalist became a hoax in the newspaper, then became reality. Bob Richards lied the thing right into existence. For NPR News, I'm Phil Corbett in Virginia City, Nevada.
1: And I'm Kim Malcolm here with you in Seattle with KUOW's All Things Considered. Libby Denkman, the host of Soundside, is here with me as well on this first day of the fall fundraising drive. And I have to say, I just love that. The folks of this town, they conjured this reality. They decided, well, okay, it started in a bar. But, you know, it's not that far away from KUOW. 75 years ago, people said, you know what, we should have a radio station.
0: Yeah.
1: And they made it true. They made it happen with their commitment. And you are continuing to make it.
0: And they kept making it happen
1: with their support, yep. 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We are community-based and community-powered.
0: kuow.org is the way to give. Join Leslie from Bellingham, who says, I want to reward KUW and its staff for bringing us just about everything we could ever need or think of to stay informed. Good job, pitchers, today.
1: Ooh,
0: Leslie. I never hear a good job to pitchers. Yeah, I feel like we sometimes annoy people, but no. Leslie says,
1: we're down
0: good
1: with
0: job.
1: Leslie. Yes,
0: thank you, Leslie. Victoria from Edmond says, I can count on thoughtful and fair reporting without loaded language, my main source of news and podcast entertainment. Leslie and Victoria have given gifts so far today at kuow.org. Sonia from Bellingham says, best journalism around. Sonia,
1: yeah.
0: Best supporters around is what KUOW has. 206-543-9595, kuow.org. It's so cool. Earlier today during Soundside, we were hearing from people in Edmonds, in Kitsap County, Bainbridge Island, from Redmond. So like there was like a circle happening around the Puget Sound.
1: Sure. Yep.
0: I'm feeling like, you know, South King County, maybe we could hear a little bit more from South King County.
1: Love to hear from you.
0: But it's we're creating a map of support that everybody is, you know, coming coming together, like exactly. a big collaboration yeah. to make this radio station happen.
1: That is exactly how it happens. And it's global as well. We've
0: yes.
1: got listeners who are overseas and they want to stay in touch with what's happening here. I get notes about how they enjoy hearing about the rain and the clouds, especially if they're in the Southern Hemisphere, what have you.
0: Oh, it must be so nice for them to be far away and listening.
1: The point is that you know that we're here. And the reason that we are here for you is because of a gift that you have made in the past. 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That year may now be over, and it's time to renew your gift, renew your membership at KUOW.org. And we've got lots of great gifts to help sweeten the pot for you.
0: Maybe your circumstances have changed and you can, you know, kick in a little bit extra and claim yeah. one of these beautiful thank you gifts. The $20 a month level is a great level where you get the 20-ounce tumbler that is the insulated tumbler. It's got a lid to keep you from spilling in your car or on a train or wherever. It's got a gorgeous kind of cork bottom, but not, mm-hmm. it's not, it'll be safe in the dishwasher. It's not, it's not going to chip the cork. And I just think it's really styling. I love the motif with the eyes, the little eyes, and then the heart, and then the radio.
1: I heart KUOW.
0: Very eye-catching. I would be so proud to be walking around the office with this tumbler. $20 a month level. We have so many great gifts.
1: Yeah.
0: The number one thing, though, is that you walk away with mm-hmm. the gift of knowing you have powered local news and information on KUOW.
1: That's
0: You've
1: it.
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1: You are keeping us strong as we head into the fall. 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
15: 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From DuckDuckGo, introducing Duck.ai, where users can ask AI privately, from the simple questions to the sensitive ones. 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
10: From NPR News, this is All Things Considered. I'm Juana Summers.
8: And I'm Scott Detrow. We have heard a lot today and in recent days about the potential future dangers of unchecked AI development. We want to bring you a story about AI as it exists right now. According to the most recent data from OpenAI, more than 1 million weekly users of ChatGPT discuss suicide and self-harm. Earlier this year, OpenAI started an optional feature called Trusted Contact to connect those struggling with thoughts of suicide and self-harm to someone they trust, because research shows that human connection is critical to preventing suicide. For the next few minutes, we're going to be talking about this and discussing suicide. NPR health correspondent Ritu Chatterjee has been digging into this new ChatGPT feature to see how it works and joins us now. Hey there.
11: Hi, Scott.
8: Tell us more about this Trusted Contact feature.
11: So it's an optional feature for all adult users, which means someone has to opt in. Mm-hmm. And they would have to give a name and contact information of someone they trust. And if that person agrees, then the bot might contact them at a later date if it detects some risk of suicide or self-harm in the user.
8: This seems kind of like how you have an emergency contact at your workplace or doctor, things like that.
11: That's right. That's exactly the idea. Now, I'm already a user, and I never saw an alert about it on ChatGPT. My editor and I have checked with at least half a dozen other users who also did not get notified about the feature. So we thought, well, it's a relatively new feature, so maybe they're alerting new users about it. And our colleague Megan Lim, who's a producer on All Things Considered, volunteered to give this a shot.
12: So I've never downloaded it before.
11: Megan and I hopped into one of our recording booths as she was doing this.
12: Welcome to ChatGPT. The first warnings, responses can be inaccurate. Don't share sensitive info, control your
11: chat
12: history.
11: And once she created an account, she was prompted to select a voice for the bot.
13: It's lovely to meet you. What would you like to chat about?
11: But even at this stage, you know, the bot mentioned nothing about trusted contacts, so Megan just went ahead and asked ChatGPT about it.
12: Do you have a trusted contact feature? Because I heard that that was something that should be popping up if I'm having mental health issues, right? What circumstances do you offer that to people?
11: And here's how the bot responded.
13: Let me look. Now, I'm not seeing a general trusted contact feature for that scenario.
8: Well, that doesn't seem like a good start.
11: Just listen to what happened next.
13: Maybe you're thinking of another app that has a trusted contact option.
8: Okay, so this is a real disparity between the talking point and how it's actually showing itself or not showing itself.
11: That's right.
8: Okay, so if you're really motivated to keep trying to get it to work, though, how do you get a trusted contact option to kick in?
11: Okay, so what you have to do, and really any adult user can do this at any point of time, they don't have to wait for a crisis, they would have to go into the settings of the app itself, and when you find Trusted Contact and click on it, then the app will tell you what it's for, what kind of person you want to pick, and when it might reach out to that trusted contact.
8: That's a lot of steps, though. I'm wondering, do we know what happens if a person doesn't know about this feature, hasn't set it up, but then, like that really alarmingly high number of people a month does start to talk to the bot about wanting to end their life?
11: That's a great question, Scott, and that's exactly what I asked Megan's ChatGPT.
13: Hang on. If they haven't set it up, then nothing happens.
8: It's a good moment to ask what OpenAI says about all of this.
11: Yeah, so OpenAI spokesperson Gabby Ryla told me in an email that Trusted Contact is not yet available on the voice feature of ChatGPT, but that they're working on it. But when you're typing with the bot and it detects that somebody is struggling with suicidal thoughts and significant emotional distress, Ryla said that the bot may tell the person about Trusted Contact.
8: What do mental health experts make of all this?
11: So they had mixed reaction. One expert I spoke with is psychologist Ursula Whiteside. She heads a suicide prevention nonprofit called Now Matters Now, and she signed up for the feature before we spoke.
14: The steps actually were quite simple, and the language and the words were easy to follow for the most part. Now, if I was super duper upset, it might have been harder for me to follow the process, but overall, it felt okay.
11: And Whiteside also told me that earlier this year, she did some focus groups with people who have been treated by healthcare professionals for suicidality and are part of her peer support groups. And these people also occasionally turn to chatbots for support, so they are familiar with what these bots can and can't do.
14: What they thought would be helpful for them in the future would be to have this trusted contact option where they could set up in advance while they were thinking clearly, somebody that they could reach out to when they were under a lot of stress or when suicidal thoughts became really overwhelming.
11: So Whiteside thinks that the feature could be helpful for some people like those in our focus groups.
8: It's interesting that they wanted to be able to set this up in advance.
11: Makes sense, right? And that's what suicide prevention experts say, that, you know, reading and understanding the instructions for how the feature works while someone is actively in crisis is likely to feel difficult. And so that could be another barrier to getting help. So people should sign up for it, you know, just at the get-go. But remember, the people in these focus groups, though, they're already accessing other human forms of care, so they're more likely to believe that it is possible to get past crises. Mm-hmm. But people who are experiencing this for the first time, they're likely to be more reluctant to seek help. Psychologist Jennifer Lockman runs the Suicide Prevention Clinic at the University of Alabama, and she says people seriously considering suicide believe that they are a burden.
17: They really have come to a place to where they believe that others would be better off without them. They make things worse for other people.
11: But in theory, Lockman says the trusted contact feature is a good thing.
17: It is another opportunity to provide human support and connection to humans when they are thinking about suicide.
11: And she's hopeful that the new feature will help some people, but she's not sure a bot can help someone who's feeling suicidal overcome their sort of own internal barriers to sort of reach out and seek help?
17: It doesn't and can't simulate or replicate the process of that you would go through with a mental health provider that's trained in identifying who those contacts should be.
11: And she really wants to see more research on the impact.
8: Did OpenAI tell you how many people are using this feature or whether they think it's been effective?
11: In short, no. They did not give us any data. All that OpenAI spokesperson Gabby Ryla has told NPR by email that the company has seen, quote unquote, good adoption of the feature. She also says that they continue to, you know, tweak when and how ChatGPT proactively offers the trusted contact feature to users who are experiencing distress, and that they are working with psychologists and researchers in this work. And, you know, the company also says that this new feature is not their only safeguard for safety risks, and that they have other safeguards like telling users to take a break periodically from the app and telling them about hotlines like 988.
8: NPR's Ritu Chatterjee, thank you for all of your reporting on this.
11: My pleasure.
8: And if you or someone you know is in crisis or you're thinking about hurting yourself, please call or text the Suicide and Crisis Lifeline. It's 988.
1: Once again, that number is 988. And thank you for joining us here at KUOW FM Seattle, KUOW Tumwater, and KQOW Bellingham. We are a self-sustaining service of the University of Washington. I want to underline that phrase, self-sustaining. We are able to say that because of you, because of all the members, the people who have given, whether one-time gifts or have become monthly donors over the years. 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So thank you if you've already given during this first day of our fall fundraising campaign. If not, now is the perfect time to give at kuow.org. I'm Kim Malcolm. I'm your local host. And Libby Denkman is here with me as well this
0: afternoon. Greetings. 5 o'clock hour as we wind down here. I want to shout out the folks who have given so far and encourage you to make your gift now during this first day of the fall fundraising drive at kuow.org. Michael from Seattle says, as a new newcomer, KUOW is essential to learning not only about the country and the world, but my new home of Seattle.
1: Oh, nice.
0: Michael, that is I love that sentiment. I also, when I in the past, I've moved away. This Seattle is where I was born and grew up, but I've moved away. And in the past, finding the local public radio station was how I also got
1: it's
0: to know my community. So thank you to Michael. Mark and Karen, thank you for your gift. They say, I support KOW because of balanced news reporting and to stay informed. Mark and Karen, thank you. Carolyn from Port Ludlow says, it is the station I listen to the most. It has reliable news, personal and national interest stories, and much more. I've been a monthly and yearly supporter for years. Carolyn
1: thank you.
0: Everybody who's given so far at KUOW.org, won't you join them?
1: Yes.
0: Make your gift now.
1: Exactly. Such great examples. I also want to give a shout out to Janelle from Auburn in South King County, who gave and says KUOW is one of the few places I can turn for compelling stories and factual information. 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
2: Live from NPR News in Washington, I'm Ryland Barton. The Supreme Court has rejected President Trump's restrictions on mail-in voting for now. The decision allows states to continue sending ballots under existing processes used by nearly one-third of voters. Election officials said there wasn't enough time to implement the changes, and opponents said Trump lacked constitutional authority to set election rules. The Justice Department argues that postal rules are controlled by the federal government. The Environmental Protection Agency announced today that it will no longer cap greenhouse gas emissions from coal and natural gas plants. Houston Public Media's Natalie Weber tells us the change is a major rollback of Biden-era rules.
4: The Biden administration sought to limit climate change-inducing emissions from power plants. At the time, the EPA said this sector accounted for the second highest amount of greenhouse gas emissions in the U.S. EPA Administrator Lee Zeldin lauded the rollbacks at a press conference in Houston, saying the Biden administration overstepped its authority.
16: Today's announcement isn't just about restoring the American economy. It's also about restoring the rule of law.
4: Several environmental organizations have criticized the EPA's move. saying it will negatively impact the climate and public health. For NPR News, I'm Natalie Weber in Houston.
2: Kentucky Republican Senator Mitch McConnell returned to the Senate today. The 84-year-old former Republican leader has not been to the Capitol since June 14th when he was hospitalized for a fall in his home. His three-month absence from the Senate generated a flood of criticism and speculation as he remained quiet for weeks about his condition. He eventually disclosed that he had been briefly unconscious and had been treated for pneumonia. In a statement today, McConnell said his recovery has been a long and often frustrating process. The artificial intelligence company OpenAI recently added a new feature on ChatGPT for people in suicidal crisis. It's meant to connect those individuals to human sources of support. The company says it's seen good adoption of the feature, but as NPR's Ritu Chatterjee reports, mental health experts give it a mixed review.
11: The new feature is called Trusted Contact. Adult users of ChatGPT can opt in using the app settings. They can add the name and contact of a loved one who can't support them during a mental health crisis. If that person agrees, the bot then saves their contact. Psychologist Jennifer Lockman runs the Suicide Prevention Clinic at the University of Alabama.
17: We know from research that human connection, belonging is a huge protective factor to help people when they're thinking about suicide.
11: Lockman says the Trusted Contact feature is another opportunity to connect people in crisis to someone they already trust.

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1: Rate in Washington State was a full point higher than the unemployment rate in the country.
2: I think we all recognize that this is a fragile moment and that the time to act is now.
3: That was Challenge Seattle CEO Christine Gregoire, Microsoft President Brad Smith, and Seattle Mayor Katie Wilson. The new Partnership for a Competitive Puget Sound is a $1 million effort to make the region more business and job friendly. It comes a week after Wilson signed an executive order aimed at boosting the local startup scene. Monica Nicholsberg, KUOW News.
4: And Washington's top elections official, Secretary of State Steve Hobbs, is praising the U.S. Supreme Court's decision to block President Trump's attempts to use the Postal Service to restrict mail-in voting. The High Court today issued a one-paragraph ruling which says the Trump administration's challenge to a district court preliminary injunction was unlikely to succeed. Hobbs is urging people to vote and to find the location of an official drop box. This is KUOW News.
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7: Christian Paz covers politics and religion for Vox. All right, Christian. So we saw this GOP midterm convention last week in Texas, and Islam, of all things, came up quite a lot. What were the speakers saying?
8: You heard a very interesting, I think, summation of what the GOP's message this year is, which is communism and socialism. On the Democratic side, the Democrats are obsessed with trans kids and them playing in sports. And the third being Islamism is rising and a huge threat in America being facilitated by the Democrats. I think one thing in particular that jumped out to me was the way that Ted Cruz summed it up as,
9: "We are witnessing a new and dangerous red-green alliance, communists and Islamists coming together and sweeping over the Democrat Party. They are united because they share the same enemies. They hate Christians. They hate Jews. They hate capitalism. They hate the Constitution, and they hate America."
8: It was also Mike Rogers who was like citing 9/11 and then saying like, it's a shame that I have to run against Abdullah Sayed and his running mate, Hassan Piker.
10: "Together, they attack America. They excuse extremism. They treat our country like it's the villain."
8: I was shocked at how many times I heard Abdullah Sayed's name at this 2-day convention because this was happening in Texas, right? The other person who was mentioned was Tel Rico, but it was
9: Abdul al-Sayed.
11: Abdul Rahman Mohammed al-Sayed.
10: Abdul al-Sayed.
12: Abdul Sayed.
13: Abdul al-Sayed.
7: So over the past couple months, we have seen what some people call a rise in Islamophobic speech against high-profile American political figures who are Muslim. What have you been seeing?
8: I've been seeing this specifically around the time of the Michigan Democratic Senate primary. It was a clash of both anti-Semitism and Islamophobia in the state, particularly in like areas of Michigan in particular that have large Arab American and Muslim American populations, where you have a Muslim American mayor, for example, in Dearborn, who's had to field a bunch of this Islamophobic rhetoric.
14: "You come here and you marry 4 or 5 women and you outbreed us. You change the laws. You make all of our country look like the places that you fled from. We don't want you."

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1: Devastating fires in and around Spokane. What made them so bad and how the Eastern Washington community is recovering?
2: But first, every day we bring you the top stories on our front page. And today we're going to just focus on crime and public safety because it's been in the news quite a bit. There has been a lot of talk about public safety in Seattle in recent weeks. You know, a lot of that is because of the shooting at Bite of Seattle at Seattle Center, as well as a deadly spate of shootings in Belltown recently.
1: Yeah, a bad weekend in Belltown.
2: It was, with three dead and several more injured. Mayor Katie Wilson, in particular, has been getting hit pretty hard. A lot of that has been tied to her kind of slow decision-making around CCTV cameras in Seattle and whether or not they should be turned on, as well as her decision to ask for the resignation of former police chief Sean Barnes. So last week, the Seattle Metropolitan Chamber of Commerce, which is kind of the city and region's main business hub, put out this letter that included a list of demands for Wilson. It was signed by Microsoft, Amazon, a lot of other
1: Fred Hutch, all kinds of big local organizations and businesses. Yeah.
2: Exactly. And, you know, some of their demands were they wanted a 100-day public safety action plan. They wanted, of course, to turn on CCTV cameras. They wanted certain benchmarks around response times to be met. You know, but I think missing from a lot of this conversation was this question of how are we doing on crime? How much crime is actually happening in the city? And, you know, the Seattle Times, my alma mater, did a pretty detailed look over the weekend looking at exactly that question. What has been happening with public safety? What has been happening with crime? You know, they kind of had two conclusions here. The first is that crime is, in fact, overall down a good amount from where it was, particularly in 2018. But that trend line is not necessarily uniformly spread. You know, downtown is looking much safer than it was, with significant drops in both violent and property crime. But when you look at the neighborhoods like Capitol Hill, Chinatown International District, Queen Anne, those are seeing some increases, particularly in violent crime. And, you know, it kind of paints this picture. My favorite quote that they had in the story was from Gary Lee, former co-chair of the Chinatown International District Public Safety Council, where he likened it to a long hot dog balloon where when you squeeze on one end, the other end kind of inflates. And I thought that was a really interesting
1: picture. He was talking about basically the Blade and like Third and Pine, and then the ways that he feels like in the CID, they've seen an increase in certain kinds of crime. The data, I have to say, overall really underscores what you said. We are safer than we were before the pandemic. You know, 2025 reported crimes were down 16% compared to 2018. But people had that time from, you know, about 2020 to 2022 where there was this sharp increase in crime and especially violent crime. And I think the sense of safety that was shaken during that period has still stayed with us, even as violent crime, murders, everything like that has really been decreasing in recent years. When it comes to the CID, I was surprised. The Chinatown International District overall has seen a drop in crime, that we should say reported crime,
2: you know, is an important caveat,
1: over the last a period of 8 years. But when you break it down, violent crime has gone up in the CID, while property crime saw a massive drop. Now, when the Times reporters, whom I think we should shout out because they did a great job, Lauren Gerges, Manuel Villa, and Fiona Martin, they talked to some folks in the CID who said, you know, that is not how it feels. And they suspect that there could be a reporting issue, that people are not reporting the same number of property crimes that they were back in 2018, just because they're sort of over it. Like the minor things just don't even get listed anymore, which is kind of striking, again, because of that 12th and Jackson kind of nexus of street disorder, open drug market, things like that, that people have gotten a little bit inured to it.
2: Yeah. And you know, I think that's a fairly common response, particularly when we're talking about property crime. And it's also,

0: you know, which is that people's experience, because of course, if property crime happens to you, it's a very intense and personal and invasive feeling. And so it's not a, you don't necessarily want to hear about what the trends or the data or the statistics are telling you. And so when we talk about property crime, it is often countered. When we talk about it going down, it's often countered by people who are saying that is a reflection of people maybe just not calling in as much. That's a little bit difficult to parse out, of course, because we don't have data
1: on the number of people
0: choosing not to call the police. I think the big takeaway, though, is downtown, both anecdotally and statistically, feeling a lot safer than it used to is certainly interesting. It also raises, you know, I think what this does, though, is raises questions about how a police department or a city government addresses these hot spots of crime. You know, when you have certain areas that are particularly tough, we can talk about 12th and Jackson or 3rd and Pine. A lot of times the response is you put a lot of resources there, you put a lot of officers there. How does the city do that without just pushing that crime somewhere else? And this data suggests that some of that might actually be happening.
1: Yeah, if it's not a comprehensive approach, if you're just increasing patrols and increasing emphasis in a certain area, then the neighboring areas could come out, you know, worse off in the end. It is really difficult to tell when there has been this transference directly. But, you know, the Times Report has talked to a number of criminologists, people who have looked at this, and it seems like it was related. But again, it's difficult to nail down. Do you think, David, that a lot of this has to do with downtown has just seen a resurgence in people? I mean, there's just more foot traffic. There's more business. It's certainly, there's still an issue with a lot of vacancies. But I'm just thinking, walking downtown these days, it feels like so much more is going on. And there's, of course, you know, events. They've kind of opened up some public spaces. They've had more stuff in Westlake Park. It definitely feels like there's more happening. And that always kind of increases at least the perception of safety.
0: And I think that would track with the fact that this is a national trend. Crime is dropping everywhere, and it after had gone up quite a bit around the time of the pandemic. So there, I think, are a lot of sub-narratives and nuance to that. But when you look at a national level, there is a pretty direct correlation between the pandemic and people emptying out of certain parts of a city and crime going up. And now that things are returned or are returning to normal, that crime has started to come down. So, you know, again, when we're talking about crime, it is oftentimes a little bit of a Rorschach test because people have, again, intensely personal feelings about what they perceive or what they feel and what they think is happening. I have to say there are probably some political motives in how you are portraying crime and how it is being addressed in the city, of course. So, it is a little difficult to come to broad conclusions, but yes, I think your point about activity and the number of people interacting with a certain part of the city certainly has an effect on the feeling of safety there.
1: Really quick before we go, there was a letter sent last week by a group of 35 CEOs and business leaders who asked for a public safety action plan within 100 days from Mayor Katie Wilson. That includes they want increased police patrols in the CID. They want a plan to arrest drug users if they are repeatedly refusing services. They want encampments cleared within 72 hours, a number of asks. And, you know, that's something that's going to continue to be talked about this week. The mayor is going to be coming out with her gun violence prevention plan. There's going to be just an ongoing conversation about public safety. But I think it's really important, again, to emphasize overall, Seattle is better off than we were in 2018. Yeah. And so the question is, when you have these individual really scary events like the Bite of Seattle shooting, it brings public safety to the fore, and not to minimize that it is really impactful and something that shakes people. At the same time, I think it's important to couch it with actual numbers, which is, you know, great job by these Times reporters.
0: And one last little caveat, which is there is the budget discussion coming up in the city of Seattle, and there are a lot of questions about what it will mean for the Seattle Police Department's budget. And I think that is kind of heightening the conversation here.
1: Coming up on Soundside, it has been just over a month since the Spokane Complex fires, which took out 700 homes, mostly in the northwest part of the city. And today we are going to be talking about recovery efforts in Spokane. Come up first, we are going to meet a Spokaneite named Courtney. Courtney Burkholder lives in Spokane, and she says she was always a horse girl.
2: I mean, since I was a toddler, apparently I was, you know, just a horse. There's a horse. There's a horse.
1: Now, as a horsewoman, she has three, Smokey, Claire, and Thunder. Courtney teaches dressage. That's the competition in which horses and their riders compete in tightly choreographed routines. The horses jog in place and sway side to side in precise movements.
2: It's like a dance, especially as you get into the higher levels. The lower levels is just a lot about learning how to balance yourself to help the horse balance itself. And but then as you start getting into the higher levels, you start to add these more advanced movements, and it's quite beautiful.
1: Unfortunately, just over a month ago, the Spokane Complex wildfires burned the stables where Courtney kept her horses and gave lessons. The fire incinerated hundreds of buildings. Fortunately, all of the horses and one barn cat were successfully evacuated. Since then, Courtney has found a new place to teach, all while managing Smokey, Thunder, and Claire's recovery and her own. Courtney shared her story with us, starting with the day she had to evacuate her horses. She loaded them into a trailer and drove them to the Spokane County Fairgrounds.
3: That day, it was a red flag day, so we all knew it was going to be a dangerous day. And I'd had a morning lesson and come home, and then I had an afternoon lesson, so I was getting ready to leave. And another trainer who was out there said that there was a brush fire too close. And so I said, okay, I'll bring the truck so that I could hook up to my rig if I needed to. And boy, did that, it just exploded that day. I mean, by the time I was driving kind of up in the foothills where the barn is, it was just everywhere. And I've never driven through fire before, so it was exciting and scary. I just thought, if I just go really, really fast, I hope that'll be okay.
1: The fairgrounds had been set up as an emergency shelter, but getting there meant loading up and moving 50 horses.
3: The fire we were watching and scared of was to our west. And by the time we were getting the last horses out, it had kind of moved north. And we were thinking, oh, maybe, you know, maybe we're lucked out. Maybe this was for nothing, but as you hope. But then by the time I got to the fairgrounds, we have a fire watch app, and we could see that the fire had gone all the way around the barn, and that wasn't good news. So I think my horses ended up staying 3 days, which was pretty good. At the fairgrounds, it was a lot harder on them just because there was a lot of, it's like dogs at a kennel. There was a lot of horses calling out to each other. My horses, they know how to be in a stall, but they weren't used to being in a stall. So they were very antsy and not wanting to be there.
1: It was a few days before she was able to get back and see the damage.
3: You know, my tack room was just a pile of twisted metal. And, you know, I had, I think, 7 saddles, and I had like 6 official bridles that were being used. But then I had all, you know, as a trainer, I gather stuff over the years just to have, because you might need it for something. You might need to replace something, or somebody might need a bridle. And, you know, if you just have a pile of bridles, then you can go through and see what you have. And just there was so many, you know, saddle pads and reins and spurs and all my supplement feed. And, I keep thinking of more and more things that I've lost. And it's great that the horses are okay. But then you're like, oh, okay. Now I have a pretty big collection I have to start rebuilding, but it's really been easier than I thought.
2: But as far as the tack of donations is what's blown me away, because I thought that's going to be a huge expense, and it actually turned out not to be a huge expense. I spent money on one saddle, and I bought the shed, which was on sale, wasn't even that much. And pretty much everything else has been donations. So yeah, I mean, it's kind of, I didn't expect it at all. I had no idea, especially being one of the few dressage people in the area. Maybe it's kind of the size of Spokane. You know, we're not a huge equestrian, you know, there aren't thousands of barns here, and there's not a whole lot of moneyed people riding. I mean, there's some, of course, but it's a lot of people that are just, you know, more middle class, and it's a small enough equestrian community here that we kind of all know each other. have met just in passing, or at least know, oh, I know who that is and who's riding with them. There's just been this outpouring of, here's a bunch of stuff I'm not using, you know, take what you need.
1: That was Courtney Burkholder. She teaches dressage and other horseback riding in Spokane, and she has since restarted riding lessons just a few weeks ago. She shared her story with us over the last month. Courtney, thank you, and best of luck for a continued recovery. Coming up, we're going to talk to a reporter with the Spokesman Review about how recovery is looking for more Spokaneites, more generally. That's coming up next on Soundside on KUOW. And you're listening to Soundside during the fall fundraising drive. David Croman is here with me. I'm Libby Dankman. And we are off and running on our first day for Soundside's fall fundraising drive. Day one, folks, step up. Now is your moment. The people who get their to-do list done like within the hour, that's who I'm talking to. The folks who really want to have that feeling of, oh, fall fundraising drive, I've already given. I can turn that
0: page.
1: Kick
0: back and relax.
1: That's right. 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
0: And just a reminder, we have a $5,000 match on the table that we do obviously very, very much want to meet. 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Leave us a comment while you're there. Again, we have this $5,000 match on the table. That is a real match. We need you to participate so we can unlock that.
1: That's right. That match is from Teddy Reynolds, who is a St. Martin's trustee and Bainbridge resident. Now, remember, that means $20, a one-time gift, becomes $40. $50 becomes $100. Whatever you can do right now, your impact will be doubled for KUOW and Soundside. And I truly just want to make an appeal to folks who are coming back to Soundside. We have reformulated the show. We have a new co-host. And our mission, that's David. Our real mission has been to be more live, more responsive to breaking news, more able to bring your voices to the people in power who make decisions that matter in your lives. If you appreciate that, if you appreciate that we have, you know, the mayor and the superintendent of Seattle Public Schools and all kinds of people in power, we've got plans to have the city council president, all these folks who are going to be here in studio taking your questions and taking the questions that we've sourced from the audience. 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That next gift can get us kickstarted.
0: And, you know, it should be emphasized, this is public radio. This is public media. That is different than a lot of media models out there. And that is freeing in a lot of ways because our only obligation is to you, the people who participate and who fund us. But that also means that in order for this to work, that funding does have to come in and you do have to participate. again, it gives us a lot of editorial independence, which we really appreciate. But, you know, then we have to come to you and we ask you for your help. And that is what we're doing today. We choose accuracy over sensationalism.
1: It's the antidote to clickbait.
0: It's the antidote
1: to clickbait. Public media.
0: Yes, exactly. Exactly. And, you know, that's what part of this new sound site is all about, is to be a community resource, a community hub where we can bring in powerful people and then bring you in too. And you can not literally, but sort of figuratively sit across the table from them and ask them the questions you want and hear directly from them. 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
1: Welcome back to Soundside. I'm Libby Dankman. So we're continuing our conversation about recovery from the Spokane complex wildfires now. Federal prosecutors in Spokane indicted a 37-year-old man for arson last week. Investigators say he confessed to starting the Old Trails fire, which destroyed hundreds of homes in the city. The fires caused an estimated $1 billion worth of damage, making this cluster of fires the most expensive in the state's history. Recovery efforts are ongoing. Federal officials are helping with the cleanup. The EPA has removed over 165,000 pounds of toxic waste from the northwest part of Spokane, where the fires were concentrated. For more on how things stand at the moment for the community in and around Spokane, Alexandra Duggan is a reporter for the Spokesman Review. She and her colleagues have been reporting on the aftermath of the fires. Alexandra, thanks for being here.
8: Yeah, you're welcome. Thank you for having me.
1: So it's been more than a month since these fires tore through parts of Spokane. And we can say, for example, 700 homes burned. But for a lot of people outside of the community, those are just numbers. I mean, can you give us like a ground level perspective on the scope of the damage in Spokane?
8: Yeah. I don't think people realize just how horrific the scenes are, especially in one of the neighborhoods down by the Spokane River. That specific area, that's where the fire jumped the river, and it went up on that hill and tore through a neighborhood there. And I don't think people are really prepared. Like, you're just driving through the city and all of a sudden it's just there and you come upon it. I mean, for context, one of our reporters actually lives in that neighborhood, and it used to be just a very family-centric neighborhood. I mean, you have the classic green grass, you have the gardens, you have, you know, the homes that were probably built in the, I would say probably the 80s up to the early 2000s. It's surrounding a little park, and it looks like any suburban neighborhood. And then now driving through it, it looks like a wasteland. It's like what used to be green and colorful and, you know, great manicured yards is gray and black and white, and there's no color. It looks like something, like everyone's describing it as like, it looks like a bomb went off and everything is leveled. So if you can just picture rubble for what feels like miles, it really just feels, yeah, it just feels sad.
1: In the last segment, we were listening to an audio diary from Courtney Burkholder, and she teaches horseback riding in the Spokane area. She's made some steps towards rebuilding. She's gotten support from the equestrian community. Her horses have recovered. She's back to work. But for people who lost their homes, for example, what are the ongoing recovery challenges that you're noticing most at this stage?
8: Yeah, I think it's just the process. I really think that, I mean, I think most people understood that this was going to be a long process, but imagine just dealing with waiting and waiting and waiting, and then also the grief of losing everything and like the feeling of, and, you know, being in a rental and just having to process this while you're not even in your own home. I think that's taken a toll on a lot of people, and, you know, they have to get debris permits. They have to have the EPA approve that they can get those permits because there might be hazardous material on their property. And then, you know, of course, the insurance. So you have to battle with insurance as to what they'll pay for. And most of the people I've talked to have had fairly positive experiences with insurance companies letting them stay or paying their way to stay in a rental while they rebuild. Other people have kind of had struggles with, you know, lodging, or even people with smoke damaged homes. That's kind of been an issue, trying to get insurance to cover parts of those damages. But
1: so even if their home didn't burn down, if it's severely smoke damaged, it's not habitable for them.
8: Right. And there was someone I did speak to at the time, which I am kind of working on this story a little bit, is just in the midst of the chaos, trying to get insurance to cover a hotel because you're under an evacuation zone. So, you know, that process is just exhausting for a lot of people. And really, like, how do you know where to go? I mean, a lot of these people don't know what to do or where to go or who to turn to. And so I guess right now we're kind of in the stage of, do we rebuild or do we not rebuild? There are people who have already set out on rebuilding. There are people who have already gotten a debris removal permit to do so. I don't know. There are people who don't want to rebuild, because how can you possibly rebuild in a neighborhood where you have no neighbors anymore? It's just devastating. There's a lot of people who just don't want to deal with that. It's too depressing. There's a woman who won't even come back. She won't even come back to the neighborhood. She won't even look at it. She can't. So there are a few people who appear to be better off than some of their neighbors, because, you know, their entire neighborhood didn't burn. There was a house in their cul-de-sac that burned. So, you know, these people whose house burned in the cul-de-sac, they want to rebuild because they still have neighbors to come to. But, you know, the people that don't, I think that that's hard for them to imagine a neighborhood in which they don't have neighbors. So I don't think they want to.
1: So I mentioned the EPA has stepped up to help clean up parts of the city, remove toxic waste, and local and state officials are working to ask the federal government for further recovery money. Where does the kind of relief coming from the local or federal government go at this point?
8: The federal aid that was approved by the government can be used to cover costs immediately following the fire. So we have like food, water, shelter, evacuation expenses, and it can provide emergency shelters. It basically provides a lot of housing for these people who can't come back to homes. The government also authorized emergency funds to help fight these fires, because as you can imagine, there were so many fires going on at one time. We had three in Spokane, and then there was a lot. There was so many going on, even just in the state of Washington. There was the Maudrite fire. There was, I think, a fire start in Yakima. You know, we had Oregon, the fires in Oregon. So there was just a lot going on. But the city has done a few things, like passing regulations where certain people can't be evicted as part of these fires. There's a lot of help coming in just for emergency assistance. So I think that we're going to find specifically where that money is going in the next few months. It's just hard for a lot of these people because there's so many resources coming at them. I think that they just don't know. They're like very overwhelmed is what I've been told is, you know, everyone wants to help, but who do we go to first?
9: And when you say people are overwhelmed, like individuals are overwhelmed?
8: Mm-hmm. Mm-hmm. Yeah, people are really overwhelmed because it's so nice to have a community that wants to help. But like, you know, and this is nobody's fault, but there's so many resources that I think people don't know what is priority. And when you're going through such a grief-stricken process like this, it's really hard to refocus your brain on where to go and what to do first. And a lot of people have focused on just rebuilding. Like, we need to get this permit. We need to do this. We need to call insurance. Other people I've seen, you know, I haven't seen any process on their house at all. I've come back to the same houses a lot. And oftentimes you'll see like clumps of things, like people going through it, collecting things. But I think there's a few people that just haven't even seen it or touched it. Hmm. So I think it has a lot to do with their grief process and how they're dealing with that.
9: Definitely. Alexander Duggan is a reporter at the Spokesman Review who's been covering the fires and the recovery since those fires in Spokane just over a month ago. And the Spokesman Review reporter's coverage is collected in a newsletter called the Spokane Complex Road to Recovery Newsletter, which I signed up for. I get an email once or twice a week with kind of a collection of the recovery stories, which is really nice. Alexander, thank you so much for being here.
8: Yeah, thank you.
9: When we come back, we'll talk with a state forester about what it'll take to make us more resilient in the face of wildfires here in Washington, especially because these seasons are only expected to get longer and more severe in the coming years. And that's in just a minute. So stick around with more Soundside on KUOW. And you're listening to Soundside during the fall fundraising drive, day one, everybody. I'm Libby Dankman here with David Croman. 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It is a team effort. And that's what you're doing right now. We have a $5,000 matching challenge on our hands. And right now it's about $2,200 away from being realized, from being maximized. We only have about 20 minutes left in this hour. So any amount that you can give right now will help us reach that goal, help us maximize that challenge match. 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
0: As Libby mentioned, we have a $5,000 match on the table right now. Thank you so much to Teddy Reynolds of Bainbridge Island who put that on the table. We've got about $2,200 left. We really, really want to get there. This match does require your support to unlock. 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You know, we have heard from some folks who gave and doubled their donation, like Christy in Seattle. 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Thank you so much, Christy. She says, keep radio weird, local, and gloriously run by actual humans. That is us. We are
9: Christy. We are actual humans. We really are people.
0: Looking at Libby Dankman right now. And, you know, I do think that's a lot of the ethos of the new Soundside is to make it more human, more interactive, that we have more live radio. 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Again, we're about $2,200 left. 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
1: 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And then we slowed down a little bit here on Soundside, and we're in danger right now of maybe not meeting that $5,000 challenge during Soundside, which, you know, we were really hoping to meet that during Soundside today to maximize that gift from Teddy. $2,200 is what we have left here in the next 17 minutes. 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
10: A young Mexican-American man is the chief suspect in the Sleepy Lagoon murder case.
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4: Saturday evening from 10 to midnight. Weather outlook for the Seattle area for tonight, lows lower to mid-50s, mostly cloudy. Tuesday, high mid to upper 60s, cloudy with a chance of rain in the morning, mostly sunny by afternoon. Tuesday night, mostly clear, lows again lower to mid-50s, sunny skies Wednesday, high around 70. To try to deal with the stresses in our world at the moment, a San Francisco resident assembled 100 people to scream together. That story is part of today's edition of As It Happens from the CBC, beginning not far away at 9.
1: And we're back with more Soundside. I'm Libby Dankman. So we've heard what the past month has looked like for many Spokaneites after wildfires broke out in early August. But I also wanted to figure out why things got so bad in the first place and what might be done to keep it from happening again. That's why we called up George Geisler. He is the state forester for the Department of Natural Resources, or DNR. His department manages the state's more than 1,300-strong wildfire fighting force. It also helps with wildfire prevention and recovery around Washington. I asked him what made the Spokane Complex fires so destructive.
13: The type of fires that we were having, think about it, extremely dry fuels. We were having high winds, low humidities. These are all things that added together make Wylam Fire extremely dangerous. The fuels that are surrounding that community, grasses, light trees, everything that's going to burn very quickly should a spark occur. Once it got into neighborhoods, you're now going into structure-to-structure ignition. They're so close together, and the materials that they're made of are combustible. And so it was even more than the embers. It was that direct heat that occurs. And then, of course, in a lot of our neighborhoods, we all like wooden fences that are attached to houses. We all do things that carries that fire from one structure to the other.
1: It goes from being a forest fire to being just homes, home-to-home ignition.
13: Yeah, it reaches what we would call an urban conflagration. So it's basically no longer a wildland, you know, a wildland fire, and it went out of wildland into wildland urban interface, WUI, and now it's into this urban homes, and that's an urban conflagration where, again, it's structure to structure.
1: There are some things homeowners can do to make their houses less fire-prone, but even so, Geisler emphasizes that doesn't necessarily make them fire-proof.
13: I have seen metal roof structures that the windows got really hot and blew out. The metal roof did nothing.
1: Wow.
13: You know, but again, there are windows that are better thermically sealed so that, again, it goes through and it just gives you that next best chance. But under the conditions we were under on that day with Spokane, those were extreme conditions. And you reach a point where the smoke is too thick or the winds are too high and suddenly you can't use aircraft. And, you know, all of these different things that come into play. But what you're trying to do, either through defensible space or structural hardening, is really just creating the environment where it has the best case scenario of being able to go through a fire. And most importantly, too, make it so that firefighters that are in the area have the best opportunity to work safely and defend your structure also.
1: At the state level, Washington has tried to regulate home construction and planning in at-risk wildfire areas, like mandating that new homes have fire-resistant roofs or requiring homeowners to keep trees 10 feet away from their houses. But the public has resisted some of these requirements. When the state eventually passed a bill to create new wildfire hazard maps, it left out some of the original regulations. I asked Geisler about the back and forth. In the last round of ordering new maps in 2024, the legislature ended up rolling back some of those regulations about landscaping. And part of that was some backlash from homeowners. You know, being told what to do with your yard is not super popular for a lot of people. And also people who wanted to defend tree canopy and the habitat for wildlife. I wonder what you make of sort of the political challenges of pushing for these types of preventative measures while at the same time, you know, respecting people want to live the way they want to live.
13: Yeah, it's always a challenge. You know, my portion of DNR was charged with creating those risk and hazard maps. And, you know, for us, you know, a lot of people confuse risk and hazard. So, for example, hazard is based upon what we would call the three things that are, you know, it's basically weather, topography, and fuels. So, you know, depending upon where you are, you may have a really high hazard that's out there. Risk, in order to have a risk, you have to have something there that's exposed to that hazard. And, you know, it could be a structure, it could be anything. There's very little you can do to change hazard. You know, you might be able to reduce the fuels, but topography stays the same. Weather's going to stay the same. But the risk that we accept, which is we put a house in the middle of it, that's where the choices come into play. And that's where if you choose the right materials or if you do the defensible space, you actually can have an influence on your level of risk.
1: Now, choosing the right materials can also be out of reach for some homeowners because it's not always cheap to protect older homes.
13: You know, to retrofit these is a lot of money. You know, you can get a roof sometimes a lot cheaper, but the one that's really high up there in flame resistance, it costs more. And again, so you're talking about an affordability question long term. And that's where it goes back to playing is like, do you have high hazard? And well, if I don't have high hazard, maybe I don't have to do all this stuff. But if you've got high hazard and you have a structure, you know, we would want them to go and say, we need all of this in our home. And that was something that the legislature said that when the maps come out, this, you know, this RCW triggers the Wildland Urban Interface Code. They accepted a portion of that, but
1: mostly
13: they also
1: to do with materials that the construction will be done with. Yeah.
13: Right. But they also triggered it and said, it's left to each individual community as to how much they want to enact. But this was just to notify them. So it's really left to the community as to what your values are.
9: Those values are only going to become more relevant in the coming years. The reality is wildfire seasons are getting longer and more destructive as climate change gets worse. So, what can federal and local agencies do to manage forests differently? The State Department of Natural Resources is doing work where it can. For example, the state has a goal to treat more than 1 million acres of land by 2037 through methods like prescribed burns and mechanical thinning. Of course, all of this requires money from Washington's legislature. The agency also works with private landowners and the federal government to treat fuel-laden land. But none of this is a magic bullet.
13: You know, I can tell you that I'm a professional forester. I've been doing this, unfortunately, for about 40 years. And truly, the type of management that is needed on the landscape, it's the idea of we can leave it alone and it'll be perfectly fine. It doesn't compute with what people value anymore. You know, when people think of a forest, they're thinking about this opening. It's almost park-like in the way that they describe these forests. And really, forests are kind of messy if you leave them alone. You know, they do have fire that goes through periodically. They do have insects. They do have disease. You know, we live in a part of the actual continental United States, well, actually North America, where the indigenous people were so much a part of that natural environment of fire going through, which created some of these open places that we like so much. But over the years, you know, people's values get in the way, right? We don't want fire here. We do the 10 o'clock rule, or we do the, you know, fire is a nuisance, you must put it out immediately type of a mindset. We don't go ahead and we don't manage the forest. I mean, it was managed one way or another. So we don't do anything like that. It does create conditions with greater fuels, you know, more people in the way, all of these different things. In addition, you know, we're under drought. If you have too many trees in an area where it's drought, they're all competing for that moisture. So they're not as healthy. I mean, it's just like sticking, you know, 100 people in a room made for 10. So you have things that are close together. They're compounded by climate change and the weather patterns that are changing. And then we throw houses in the middle of it all and we say, hey, manage it.
9: According to State Forester George Geisler, all of these wildfire management efforts are playing out while the state deals with an inadequate mill infrastructure and a dwindling forestry workforce. So there are a ton of players and factors shaping wildfire management here in Washington. And Geisler says some of the most important decisions are completely out of his agency's hands. State and local lawmakers have to take a hard look, not just at how we build, but where we build. As more neighborhoods sprawl into forest and shrubland, the risk of these types of destructive fires increases.
13: Legislators or local communities have to decide what are the value system that they are looking for when they build or when they choose and implement the laws that they have. So yeah, as a firefighter and as a forester, I was like, I can do a heck of a lot out here. When it comes down to the community and working, we can help with providing defensible space, technical assistance, and all these other things. But the actual building, the actual construction, all of that kind of thing, that's truly the planners, the legislators, the builders, and the homeowners and people themselves having to make those hard decisions.
9: Thanks to George Geisler, our state's forester, and all of our folks who talked about Spokane today. I really appreciate the perspective on how things are going 1 month after the complex of fires that burned so many homes there. We're going to continue to follow that story, obviously, as recovery efforts continue. That's it for Soundside today. I'm Libby Denkman, and he's David Croman.
0: Today's show was produced by Gabrielle Healy and Maliha Sayed, with support from Hans Anzer Anderson, Jason Burrows, and Sarah Leibovitz. Our editor is Jed Kim.
9: And we will see you back here for more Soundside tomorrow, right here on KUOW.
1: And you're listening to KUOW-FM Seattle, KUOW Tumwater, and KQOW Bellingham. I'm Libby Denkman. David Croman is here with me. It is the fall fundraising drive, day one, and I have such good news. I am like bursting at the seams to tell everybody.
0: Yeah, great news.
1: We maximized the matching challenge from Teddy Reynolds. Thank you so much, Teddy, and everybody who stepped up to double their donations to KUOW today. We've also met the hourly goal. We saw a surge there in the last 20 minutes.
0: He's really picked it up.
1: I was, as I said, I got stressed and I expressed it.
0: That was sincere. That was sincere stress.
1: Because that's how I, you know, during the pledge breaks, the fundraising drives are broken down by these hourly goals for each hour of programming. And it's broken down basically our overall goals for the whole week of the drive. And in order to stay on track for the drive, you really have to meet these hourly goals. And it's a really serious thing here behind the scenes that we stay on track and we don't fall behind, because it has big impacts on, you know, our plans for the future and what we can achieve as a station. And so seeing that you Soundside listeners stepped up and met not just the challenge match, but the hourly goal is a huge testament to how you feel about local public media and the new look Soundside. Soundside 2.0. What are we calling it? New Soundside?
0: Yeah, new Soundside 2.0.
1: Because
0: I know.
1: New Coke was bad. So new Soundside is good, though.
0: Soundsider, even more so.
1: Thank you so much to everybody who helped us meet that challenge. 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
0: And we heard from a lot of you as you were making your donations, which, again, we really do appreciate. And it makes us feel great that you met our not only our challenge, but our hourly goal. Martha, she made a very generous donation. Thank you so much, Martha. She said, thank you to our KUOW friends that provide education, information, and entertainment every minute of every day.
1: Thank you, Martha.
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0: And to Cynthia up in Edmonds, closer to my neck of the woods, she made a donation and said simply, it is a light in the darkness. 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
0: And I'm going to keep saying this again. 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
4: 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I'm Bill O'Grady. Danielle Brooks is best known for her roles in Orange is the New Black and the Broadway revival of The Color Purple and its movie adaptation. A conversation with her about growing up in the church where her mother was a minister and her father a deacon She'll sing a bit of gospel music, too. That's all tomorrow evening at 7.
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14: And I'm Chris Howden. Coming up on As It Happens...
12: Head over heels, a 23-year-old race car driver who was born without arms has long dreamed of making history on the track, and now Callum Smith has a custom car that lets him drive with his feet, plus his first pro contract.
14: And the race was tied, not T-I-E-D, but T-I-D-E. When she set out to run a half marathon in New Jersey on a rainy day this weekend, our guest never imagined she'd find herself waist deep in floodwater, worried not about when she'd finish, but how she would escape from the current.
12: Those stories and more coming up for you on the Monday edition of As It Happens.

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1: I scream, you scream, we all scream. That's it. To deal with the stresses of our current moment, a San Francisco woman gathers 100 people to scream together, and it is a total shriek show.
2: His sole purpose, 23-year-old race car driver Callum Smith was born without arms, so he steers with his feet. And now he has signed his first contract to be a professional driver.
1: And don't make any sodden movements. When I say competitors in a New Jersey half marathon were frustrated to find themselves slogging their way through waist-high water due to flash flooding yesterday, I mean they had it up to here. As it happens, the Monday edition, radio that's sorry to keep you waiting.

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1: My right hand, and I joined the U.S. Army to become a military policeman. This was 10 years later. 10 years later, I was a damn good military policeman who didn't want prison duty. Why? Maybe because what made me good had some of the people occupying that institution, and I didn't want a reunion. So you gotta know I did everything I could to get out of that duty. I even took an extra 30-day leave, hoping that at the end of which the Army would change its mind. When I returned from that leave, the Sergeant Major gave me two options. He said, one, you take your ass down in that prison. Two, or face a court-martial. Suddenly, prison duty didn't seem that bad. So I went into the four-wing housing unit with my trainer, a 15-year veteran by the name of Pierce. When we walked into that housing unit, I was stunned. They weren't locked down. They were all out and about. And do I need to repeat? I said maximum security military prison. That means Army, Navy, Air Force, Marines, Coast Guard. 40% of that population was there doing a life sentence for murder. 100% of that population had been trained to kill. It's arguably one of the most dangerous prisons on the planet. And they weren't locked down. I was a little nervous. It's not an understatement. We went into the guard cage, and we were debriefed by the outgoing 12-hour shift. When they left, Pierce instructed me, go check the housing unit. I'm like, he said, look, sarcastically, rookie, you're in the housing unit. It has 5 floors, 50 cells on each floor, 25 face out to the right, 25 face out to the left. It's like a warehouse. In the back of each floor is an unauthorized area for inmates. There's a clipboard. Sign off on it, proving that you checked for trouble. Never forget that. I went out into the population. I was there to observe the inmates. Moving amongst that population, I was quickly aware that they were observing me. I remember going by tables where they were playing cards, and they would slap the cards down on the table and then look at me, all of them. They would slap the dominoes down on the table and then give me the look. It took me about an hour to finish that check, those housing unit checks. When I returned to the guard cage, Pierce looked at me and he said sarcastically, rookie, where you been? I said, I was checking the housing unit like you told me. He said, look, rookie, all you have to do is go around the third floor, find that clipboard. There's a stairwell back there that the inmates can't use. Use the stairwell, go up to the fourth floor. Use that stairwell, go up to the fifth floor. You can be up to the eighth floor and back in this guard cage in 10 minutes. It's called a shortcut, rookie. He was so condescending, I wanted to hit him in his mouth. But that option sounded better than what I'd just been through. About 10 o'clock that night, he gives me this training script to read over the loudspeaker. I looked, and it was like,

0: music to me. I read it. It's a lockdown, lockdown, all inmates, lockdown. He said, when you close the tiers, when you shut the tiers down, shut them down in sequence, start with the eighth floor. I said, why the eighth floor? He said, that's where the rookie inmates are. He said, when you close it, you hit these two buttons and all 50 cells on that floor will close at the same time. It was actually the first time it actually sounded like I thought prison was going to sound. Eighth floor, boom, those cages closing. Seventh floor, boom. Fifth floor, boom. Third floor, yay. They're locked down. I'm safe. A short time later, an inmate's coming around the third floor towards the guard cage from the third floor right side. He's wearing a towel. He's carrying a toothbrush. I looked at Pierce. Pierce gives me the look. What you gonna do? So I did what I thought Pierce would do. I cursed at the inmate. What the fuck you doing out of your cell? He surprised me, started cursing back at me. So now we're having this war of words, curse words, except his curse words were better than mine. I was losing the battle of words. So I went back to a training script that Pierce had given me, and I shouted, go to the bench. When you send an inmate to the bench, in the old penitentiary, you are effectively sending them to the hole. That's the jail within the jail. And truth be told, I could have let that inmate back in his cell. But I'll be honest, I was power tripping. I was trying to impress Pierce. A few minutes later, the guard commander came into the housing unit, entered our guard cage. He said, Cannon, what happened? I lied. I knew the guard commander knew I was lying. He looked past me at Pierce, and he said, Pierce, tell me what happened. And I'm thinking, oh. And then Pierce stunned me, and he said, that's exactly how it happened, sir. And I'm like, whoa. That's when I started to understand the principle of us versus them. Us being the guards, them being the inmates, them being wrong no matter what we did. Because Pierce backed me, I started lining up with us. I got a little size on me. So anytime one of us were told no by an inmate, they called me. I was the best at turning a no into a yes. And because I lined up with us, I promoted up pretty rapidly in the system. Less than a year later, I was in charge of the SHU. That's the special housing unit, the hole. Unlike upstairs, where everybody is out and about, in the hole, you're locked down 24/7, maybe an hour in a cage. I had 16 guards. I'm in charge. Four of them ran the guard cage. Each other guard had 25 cells assigned to them. They reported to me. I got a call that the inmates had a revolt on one of our floors because we had us down there. The inmates had trashed the tier. That means they had blocked the toilets. There was feces, urine, water, food, garbage everywhere. I went down to restore order. I passed cell 138. The inmate inside said, CO, can I talk to you? I said, what you got? He said, CO, I want you to know I didn't do this. And I believed him. I said, okay, don't worry about it. Clean up best you can. I'll handle this. About 4:30 a.m., it was time for the breakfast guards to come into that very floor. It was my job to open the tunnel door to let those breakfast guards in. I had ordered that the lights come on in that housing unit. I was walking towards that door when I went past cell 138 and through my peripheral. He was hanging. I get on my radio immediately. The guard assigned to that row of cells was on his radio. We were shouting into it, open 138, open 138. The cell door starts to move open slowly. I'm trying to muscle it open faster. As soon as there was enough of an opening, I ran into that cell. I hoisted the body up. The guard jumps on top of the toilet. He unties the sheet. There wasn't enough room to do CPR in the cell, so we laid him out on the floor in front of the row of cells. It was my job to do the mouth-to-mouth. The guard was going to do the chest compressions. I will never forget when I put my mouth on the inmate's mouth, how cold it was. We had to keep the CPR going until the medics came and pronounced it one way or another. It was 10 minutes before they arrived. During that time frame, during that commotion, the other inmates on that floor woke up, came to the front of their cells. They saw us doing the CPR. He was so cold. They started yelling at us, "Killers. He's so cold. Killers." I got mad. No, not at the inmates. I got mad at me. I knew somebody took a shortcut. I knew we had all been trained to take shortcuts. There was no way they were checking his cell, and he was so cold. I left the prison that morning mad. Determined never to return. The next day, I get a call from the captain. I told the captain, "I do what you gotta do. I don't care. Court-martial me. I'm not going back." He said, "Cannon, you're gonna be all right. I'm not worried about you." He said, "You've been through worse. You've seen worse. You will get through this." He said, "Where I'm concerned, Cannon, it's the men that work for you. If you don't come back, the amount of respect they have for you, I'm worried about what it'll do to them." And I thought about that. And I thought about going back. And I thought about that inmate in cell 138 who I learned had gotten a Dear John letter that day. That inmate who was living in a life of despair, who was depressed, whose last statement to me was, "I'm innocent." And that was important to him. I thought about those men that respected me. And so a couple days later, I did go back. But I went back different. I went back with a battle cry called respect. And respect meant listening to people, listening to the inmates and their stories and their regrets. When I listened, I learned that most inmates, if they could go back in time to that first incident that led to the second incident, knowing what they know now, I learned that they would not repeat the same act. I also learned that inmates are people, human beings, and human beings deserve respect too. So I started using words that were different. Please, thank you. And because we started using those words, the tone between the inmates and the guards began to change to a tone of mutual respect. I retired from the military and I left the Bureau of Prisons. It's been over 10 years since I've been gone, but I have never forgotten those stories. I have never forgotten that young man in cell 138. And I take those stories today, and I support at-risk kids. I put your eyes on me. I was the best at keeping them in. Today, I'm a part of you. I'm one of the best at keeping them out. Thank you, and God bless.
1: That was Carl Cannon. Carl has continued his work with at-risk kids. He launched the Elite Outreach Program in 2006 in his hometown of Peoria, Illinois. Elite employs ex-felons to assist educators with supporting youth who are overcoming difficult circumstances. The results have been a 70 to 88% rise in academic standing.
2: Carl's autobiography titled Full Cannon, co-authored with Lance Zedrick, is available on Amazon. For Carl, being pushed in the gray space was a good thing because it helped him confront his biases, made him realize it isn't always us versus them, and has led him to the work he does now.
1: Fonzo, can you remember a time where you found yourself stuck in a gray space?
2: Yeah, I find myself in the gray space a lot. I see myself as an empath, and I think a lot about how people view me and the decisions I make and the choices I make. And so it helps me change perspective.
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6: President Donald Trump has been waging a war on mail-in ballots, pushing for restrictions that would make voting by mail harder, even though it's a process he's used himself.
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6: 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A look at the efforts to restrict mail-in voting less than 2 months away from the midterms. 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
1: 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I'm your host this time, Aliza Cosmi.
2: And I'm your other host, Fonzo Lacayo. In this episode, we're talking about being caught in the in-between world.
1: Fonzo, we've spoken in the past quite a lot about how being brought up surrounded by a mix of cultures from our parents and our communities has impacted our lives, and often in a positive way. How do you think that being caught between multiple worlds has made you a more whole person?
2: Well, I feel it's definitely, in a way, a double-edged sword. In one hand, you're not fully immersed into one culture or one place, so you may reach out and find what fits best for you or doesn't fit best for you. So, and that self-exploration, in my opinion, can be a very long journey, but a worthwhile one.
1: Well, like we heard in Carl's story, realizing that the world isn't just black and white can be overwhelming, but it can also help us learn more about ourselves.
2: That is totally true, especially for our next storyteller, James Han Madsen. James told this story at a main stage in Traverse City, where we partnered with City Opera House and Interlochen Public Radio. Here's James, live at the Moth in Michigan.
9: When I was 17, my North Dakotan parents sat me down at the dining room table and showed me a letter from my birth family. I didn't know how to respond to this because I tried so hard to erase that part of myself. I'd been adopted at age 3 from Korea, and I didn't really know anything Asian, let alone Korean. And at school, I often got teased because of my race. So I distanced myself from my race, seeing Asian as something to be mocked and ridiculed. It got so difficult that I had trouble looking in the mirror. What I saw wasn't what I wanted to see, so I avoided the image altogether. Well, my parents, they sensed that something was wrong, and so they actually wrote a letter to my adoption agency, thinking that the problem stemmed from those first few years of my life, those unknown years. Well, my birth family actually wrote back, and so at the dining room table, my mom hands me this letter along with these pictures. And I'm stunned, but I take the letter and I take the pictures and I look at the pictures and I think, these people look weird. They don't look anything like me. They can't possibly be related to me. I read the letter and it says that I have 3 birth siblings, 2 sisters and a brother. It says that both of my birth parents are deceased. It also says that I have a birth grandmother, and this is the person who actually physically gave me away. What had happened is that after my mother's death, my grandmother had gotten custody of all 4 children, and she just couldn't handle it. And since I was the youngest, I was the one who was given up. Well, my mom leans into the table and she says, "Isn't this amazing?" And I don't really know what to say. I don't really respond because I feel like this is just another part of me that doesn't belong. And besides, you know, all these people come from a land full of Asians, and I couldn't imagine anything worse. But still, I take the letter and I take the pictures and I stuff them in a drawer and I don't think about them for a while. Well, I get older, I go to college, I have experiences that open myself up to my own race. And so I become curious about my birth family. I find the letter and I write one of my own. And what transpires is this ongoing communication between myself and my English-speaking birth sister, Mi Kyung, and she's the closest to me in age. What also happens as a result of this ongoing back and forth is that this new identity develops inside of me. I am a Korean person, I think. Korean language, Korean culture, Korean food, it's all embedded in my DNA, and it just needs to be unlocked. It's the American side of me that's a sham, and if I go to Korea, I know that I'll be welcome with open arms. I'll finally find a place where I belong. And so, at age 31, I decide to take the plunge and move to Korea. Well, the flight is pretty grueling. It's 14 hours, so it's a delight to see Mi Kyung's face smiling at me at the airport. We hug, and it's like old friends meeting because we've been in communication for so long. Well, I stay with her, and after I get over my jet lag, she says that she's invited the other siblings over. And this makes me very nervous because I haven't had any direct communication with them. Well, first to come is Mi Hyun, and she's my elder sister. And she's this very energetic, very vivacious woman, and she just comes barreling through, and she takes one look at me, and she just bursts into tears. She says, Jung Hyun is my Korean name. She says, "Jung Hyun, we have the same face. We have the same face." She she takes my hand and we go into the bathroom and we look in the mirror, something that I hated doing as an adolescent, but something that I now find emboldening. And we compare eyes and eyebrows and cheekbones, and they're a match. It's remarkable. A few minutes later, my brother comes in, Kwang Hyun, and he doesn't look anything like me. He's tall, he's thin, he has a really long face. And as soon as he sees me, his face cracks, and he has to leave the apartment. Well, when he comes back, his eyes are all red and puffy, and he opens his arms, and I fall into his embrace, and it's one of the safest places I've ever been. Well, as is Korean custom, my siblings give me a gift, and this gift is a gray t-shirt with a whole bunch of nonsensical English phrases written all over it. Across the top are the word, in big letters, are the words, premium stylish man clothing. I don't like this shirt. But they do, so I put it on, and that afternoon, we talk, and the conversation veers towards grandmother. And it's decided that I need to go see her. I need to meet the person who actually gave me away. So we all pile into my brother's car, and we head to his apartment where grandmother lives. And on the way there, my heart is racing and my stomach is fluttering, and I just don't know if I can do this, you know? I don't know if I can actually go see the person who changed my life so dramatically. When I get there, I don't know if I can go through with it, and I tell them, but they gently urge me in, and I finally walk in. I walk down this long hall, and to the left, there's a small bedroom. And on the floor of the bedroom is my grandmother. My grandmother is just looking at the floor. Mikyung comes up beside me, and she says, "Grandmother, this is Jung Hyun." Grandmother looks up, and at first she's very confused, but then dawning crosses her face, and as soon as it does, she crawls across the floor because she can't walk. And when she's at my feet, she just looks up at me, opens her arms, and lets out the most terrific scream. Well, I kneel down into her embrace, and she starts batting at my back and scratching at my shoulders and screaming, "I'm sorry, I'm sorry, I'm sorry." And I don't want to be there. I feel frustrated. I think of all the ways that she's upended my life. But I also feel the remorse in her shudders. And so I end up holding her tight. Well, despite all these dramatic episodes, I do enjoy spending time with my birth family. And I enjoy being in Korea. I like the fact that I blend in. I like the fact that in Asia, there's no such thing as Asian. And I like the fact that, you know, my birth family just wants to be a part of my life. And so I think maybe I can make this a home. But then the food, which I love, but that's covered in red pepper. And this does a number on my Midwestern stomach. And I developed the beginnings of an ulcer. Also, Korean dramas and K-pop, while entertaining, just don't do it for me. And I seek out more Western entertainment. But most importantly, every time I open my mouth and speak my remedial Korean, the person on the other end shuts down. They either say nothing or switch to English or just walk away. And this happens over and over and over, and so my days become this series of rejections, both on my part and on theirs. And this is very difficult for me because here I was 2 years in, and I hadn't really made any progress in becoming a Korean person. But still, I wanted to try. So on Chuseok, Chuseok is a holiday that a lot of expats compared to Thanksgiving. We're all at my brother's apartment, my siblings' kids, and my grandmother. And we have this delicious meal. And after the meal, my brother's son comes up to me. He's 10 years old. And he starts speaking English. And I find this very endearing because he hasn't really spoken to me this whole time. He's been too shy. Well, he goes and plays with his cousin, and I lean into Mi Kyung and I say, listen, he's doing a really good job. If you want me to help tutor him, I would be more than happy to. And I get stopped mid-sentence because from the corner of the room, my grandmother is falling into hysterics. She's pounding the floor and she's saying, you are a Korean person, speak Korean. You are a Korean person, speak Korean. The room falls silent, and I feel this well of anger in my chest, and I have to leave the apartment. And I know then that I'm not Korean enough for Korea, and I might not be Korean enough for this family. That starts the beginning of the end of my time in Korea, and I leave just a couple months after that. When I get back, everything is much easier. Daily interactions don't take on any significance because everything is familiar and relationships are just much easier to forge. But the moment I get back, I once again feel conspicuous. And I realize that in America, I will always be a hyphenated individual, not simply an American, but always an Asian American. My grandmother died in 2013, and I'd had some time to distance myself from it, so I wasn't angry anymore. I knew that what she'd said had come from a place of immense guilt. But I did grieve. I grieved not just for her, but for myself, for what could have been, and for perhaps what should have been. Today, I don't consider myself fully Korean, but I don't consider myself fully American, really, either. I see myself as a complicated combination of the two. That combination used to repulse me, and I'll be honest, sometimes those feelings do come creeping back. But I'm doing much better now. I am still in contact with my birth family, although over the years, those relationships have cooled. What matters to me now is that I'm living a current life, that I've confronted my past, and that I've accepted it with all of its ambiguities. And because I've done this, when I look in the mirror now, I don't see something to be mocked or ridiculed. I see this interesting bundle of complexity. And because the world is this infinitely complex place, my face fits right in. Thank you.
1: That was James Han Mattson. He's the author of two novels, The Lost Prayers of Ricky Graves and Reprieve, which was named the best book of 2021 by Harper's Bazaar, Esquire, and more. And it was featured on The Today Show. Keep an eye out for his upcoming novel, The Grand Imposters, from William Morrow HarperCollins.
2: Aliza, this week, I met with James to talk about his story and asked him about the experience he had in college that, as he said, opened him up to his own race.
9: College was very eye-opening for me in the sense that it was the first time where I had a group of Asian friends, and I didn't really think that was going to happen ever. But then in college, I ended up meeting one of my best friends who was Malaysian, and he was an international student, and he introduced me to other international students. Because I was surrounded by so much Asianness, it just became very normal for me. And this is what opened myself up to my own race and realizing, you know, that I am an Asian person, and this is how I'm going to be viewed in the world. And this is how, you know, these are the lenses through which I will see the world.
2: To see photos of James and his birth family, visit themoth.org.
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5: Lows lower to mid-50s forecast for tonight for Seattle and vicinity. Mostly cloudy skies. Tuesday tomorrow, high mid to upper 60s. Cloudy with a chance of rain in the morning. Mostly sunny in the afternoon. Mostly clear Tuesday night. Lows again lower to mid-50s. Sunny skies Wednesday, high around 70. BBC World Service, not far away at 11 o'clock.
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1: And I'm Aliza Cosmi. We've arrived at our last story in this hour about not quite belonging.
2: 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But the truth is, this is something people encounter in all phases of their lives.
1: Yeah, absolutely. And the older I get, the more I realize that we're all just trying to find our place in the world.
2: Or being told by the world who we should be, which was the case for our next storyteller.
1: Nicole Kelly told this story at a Moth main stage in Iowa City, where we were presented by Iowa Public Radio. From the Englert Theater, here's Nicole.
14: Right out of college, I decided to enter the Miss Iowa competition. I had never done a pageant in my entire life, but I had remembered watching those glamorous girls on TV growing up, and I had decided to prove that I could be just like them. So, I had 3 months to prepare before I would go up against 30 other girls from all over the state of Iowa. And if I won, I would win my ticket to compete at the coveted Miss America pageant in Atlantic City. But I had no idea where to start. I needed to find myself an expert in pageantry. And I found that expert in a sassy woman from the Jersey Shore. She was intensely direct, and she had a reputation for training fierce, strong pageant competitors. She honestly was like my Michael Caine from Miss Congeniality. So we got to work. We booked open conference room spaces, and in these quiet moments under fluorescent lights, she would teach me the very important things like the right amount of hip sway to use when walking in a swimsuit on stage, which, by the way, is enough to be confident and sassy, but not enough to be overly sexy. We studied together. We had makeup contouring lessons together. She taught me to say yes instead of yeah, and taught me the latest sparkly styles that we're currently in on the pageant scene. When the week-long Miss Iowa competition began, I started the competition in a private interview with the judges, where I think I perfectly executed saying yes instead of yeah. Up next on stage were the preliminary competition, and this was a roller coaster of emotions. But after the first night, they called my name as the winner of the swimsuit preliminary award winner. The judges had picked me for walking sassy but not too sexy in my 5-inch heels and bikini. The next night, was the talent portion of competition, and my stomach was churning with fear for this part. You see, I had chosen to sing my favorite song, Defying Gravity, from my favorite musical, Wicked, but that is a freaking hard song to sing. You see, the Broadway musical Wicked came out when I was in middle school, and I was obsessed. My poor parents would drive me hours to see whichever touring production of the show was closest to my middle-of-nowhere hometown. My pageant dress was perfectly beaded with all green beads, a nod to my favorite character, the Wicked Witch of the West. As they called my name, I walked out into the shining spotlight, took center stage, and looked out into the dark audience. The track began, and the song came out of me with ease. I felt like my heart was flying with every note. Before I knew it, we had made it to the end of the competition. And all 30 girls came out on stage for the final crowning of Miss Iowa. I had made the top five cut, and surrounded by a sea of nervous girls in hairspray, I took a silent breath to hold as the competition host began to announce the final ballot. Fourth runner-up. He didn't say my name. Third runner-up, also not me. Second runner-up. He didn't say my name. Suddenly, it was just me and one other girl standing, holding each other, shaking, waiting to see who would be awarded the title of Miss Iowa. The audience was silent. You could have heard a pin drop, and I could feel my heart beating all the way up to my ears. And then he said my name. I won. But let me tell you, I was in complete shock. I was barely able to laugh or cry or even talk. And before I knew it, they were putting a crown on top of my head, giving me a sparkly sash, handing me a bouquet of flowers, handing me keys to a car I would get to drive for a year for free. And then suddenly, a person honestly brought out a fur coat and put that on me, too. It was a whirlwind of emotion. There were hugs and photo flashes and confetti for hours. I was truly on cloud nine. I had done it. The next morning, with only about 3 hours of sleep under my belt due to all of that excitement, I arrived at a local hotel conference room to get into hair and makeup for my official Miss Iowa headshot. I was busy smiling for a flashing camera while a person stood beside and held a fan so my hair would blow just right in the picture. When a smiling TV news reporter and cameraman arrived for my first interview as Miss Iowa. The interview went great. I told them how excited I was to have won the title and how unbelievable it felt to be going to Miss America in just 3 short months. Later that night, my parents and I gathered around the hotel TV to watch the interview I had given earlier in the day. The anchorman entering the piece smiled and said, "Last night, a woman with a disability won the crown of Miss Iowa and is headed to Miss America." My heart sank. As I watched the package begin, I watched them cut away from my face, focusing in on my torso, zooming in closer and closer and closer until the entire end of my missing arm filled the whole hotel room screen. You see, I was born with my full right arm, but only half of my left arm. Nothing else was different or wrong. I just came out without my left hand. And so my parents had always raised me to follow the lead of my older brother and sister, and I participated in everything. I was a lifeguard at the local YMCA. I had played trombone in band, and I even threw a perfect inning as a pitcher in junior league softball. Yeah. But I was always aware of my difference. When going off to summer camps, I knew that I always had to come up with funny jokes about having one hand in order to make my other cabin mates comfortable. Strangers would always point and whisper in amazement if I ever had to stop to tie my shoes in public. As I watched that camera zoom in closer and closer, the larger the image got, the smaller I felt. It was like I was a prop in my own story. It was as if the reporter was saying, "Isn't this sweet, kind girl lucky?" It made me feel utterly stripped and violated. Don't get me wrong. I expected to speak publicly about having one hand if I had won the title of Miss Iowa. But that is not what we had talked about in the interview. That was their voice, their packaging, turning my story into pure inspiration. I had won the title expecting it to prove how very like the other girls I was. And yet here was this first story only focused on my difference. In shock, I turned my head to my parents. I opened my mouth to try to speak, but nothing came out. My parents quickly jumped in to try to console me. This was just one bad news reporter and just one bad news station. To my complete horror, hours later, every news outlet around the world had picked up on my story. My inspiring story had spread like wildfire, and everybody wanted to talk to the disabled girl going to Miss America. I got requests to be a guest on The View. The Today Show asked me to interview with them, and Jay Leno even used me as a setup to one of his jokes in his opening monologue. The entire world was telling me that they were both shocked and inspired that someone like me could win a ticket to compete at Miss America. It didn't matter if I had interviewed best, sang well, or worked really hard to have rock-hard abs in my swimsuit. It was clear that I had not won the title of Miss America, Miss Iowa, but my disability had. I continued to receive a multitude of interview requests, and out of complete anger, I said no to them all. 3 months later, I arrived in Atlantic City for Miss America, feeling utterly defeated. I continued to receive a magnitude of attention, and I hated being used as a marketing tool for the impending live telecast, because I was always the prop, and it was always stories of pure inspiration. But I still wanted to be crowned Miss America. I still wanted to prove that I could do it. I still wanted to make my entire extended family and the 3 busloads of people who had come all the way from my tiny hometown to watch me compete proud. I still saw this as a chance to prove that I was no different. I saw this as another chance to set the record straight. I didn't win the title of Miss America, and I returned to Iowa ready to crawl into my shell. I wanted to be left alone. I wanted to stew in my anxiety and my depression. Everything about that experience had felt so out of my control. A couple of weeks later, while I was still very much in hiding, an email hit my inbox from a woman in Long Island. It read, "Seeing you on the Miss America pageant, my husband and I started crying. We held each other as we watched this beautiful, confident, sweet girl strutting her stuff up on the stage. This was the sign that got us through the initial shock of learning that our unborn baby girl was going to be born with one hand. And now we can't wait to welcome her and hug her and show her that she too can do anything." I was so focused on the validation of my able-bodied friends that I had completely denied the opportunity to proudly step up and represent others like me. I was so afraid of my arm determining how other people saw me that I let my rejection of it do the same. And this was just one of hundreds of emails that flooded my inbox from families across the country, all living with children with one hand. You know, in my favorite musical, Wicked, at the end of the first act, the Wicked Witch of the West actually meets the Wizard of Oz. When she meets him, she finds that he cannot magically fix the problem that she has of the way that the world perceives her green skin. With this realization, she proudly steps into her true self and fully embraces the way that the world perceives her. I realized for the first time that I had gone into this competition all wrong. Instead of my messaging being trying to be how very like everyone I really was, I should have been proudly embracing the reality of my difference. So instead of becoming Miss America, I became queen to an entire group of parents and kids desperately looking to change the perception around disability, to change the negativity I myself had fallen victim to. I think my favorite character from Wicked says it best. I'm through accepting limits because someone says they're so. Some things I cannot change, but till I try, I'll never know. Thank you.
1: That was Nicole Kelly. Nicole spends much of her time in advocacy work. She's the co-creator and co-host of the podcast Disarming Disability, which aims to break down the stigma surrounding disability. Nicole has spoken at schools, universities, and corporations across the country about disability equity and inclusion.
2: That was our final story for this hour. But before we go, Aliza, what's a time you felt caught between worlds?
1: I guess the real question is, when's a time I don't feel caught between worlds? I've really come to realize that I'm not willing to squeeze myself into boxes anymore. We don't have to fit into a box that the world tells us we need to. We can be many different things at once, and we can give ourselves permission to change and grow.
2: And that's it for this episode of the Moth Radio Hour.
1: We hope you'll tune in next week. 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
4: 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Co-producer is Vicky Merrick. 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The rest of The Moth's leadership team includes Sarah Haberman, Sarah Austin Jeunesse, Jennifer Hickson, Kate Tellers, Jennifer Birmingham, Marina Kluche, Leanne Gully, Suzanne Rust, Brandon Grant, Inga Gladowski, Sarah Jane Johnson, and Aldi Casa. Special thanks to Melissa Brown, Mark Solinger, Anna Stern, and Devin Wilson. 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
5: 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I'm Bill O'Grady. 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
12: Hello, welcome to Newsday on the BBC World Service with me, Anne Soy, in Nairobi and Rob Young in London.
15: A co-founder of the artificial intelligence firm Anthropic has said there should be rules about compulsory kill switches to prevent AI from getting out of control.
16: How well do you fancy your chances of being able to deal with the risks of a system that is 100 times smarter than the smartest person on the planet? I think that your chance of dealing with that is pretty low.
15: We'll speak to a former advisor to the US government.
12: And the United States military has confirmed for the first time that it has deployed weapons in space.
15: And what next for the situation in the Strait of Hormuz after President Trump claimed once again that Iran is desperate to strike a peace deal? Those stories after a bulletin of the latest news.

0: For 16 years, many Haitians living in the U.S. have been shielded from deportation. Then the Trump administration revoked their protected status.
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0: How's life changed for Haitian migrants living in the U.S.? That's on the next Morning Edition from NPR News.
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2: 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I'm Bill O'Grady. It's 1 o'clock.
7: Welcome to the newsroom. I'm Charlotte Gallagher. We're in Ukraine as the country's postal service comes under attack by Russia.
8: Back in March, it was targeted by the Russians and it was destroyed by a double-tap attack. They think with a Shahed drone, all the windows blown out, much of the superstructure gone, rubble everywhere.
7: The US says it's deployed a space weapon in Earth's orbit. We ask why more and more Japanese people are living past 100 and what lessons the rest of the world can learn from them. Also,

0: but coaches have been separated from their teams. Some rooms have flooded. It's also typhoon season in Japan, so those staying on the ship are presumably hoping that none are heading their way.
1: I'm Abiona Boyer at the BBC in London.

0: This is NPR News.
1: This is KUOW. It's 542. Mud is everywhere under our shoes, our buildings, and our crops. But on a microscopic level, we barely understand why it does what it does. We'll learn more on this week's episode of KUOW's Pocket Science right here in 9 minutes on Seattle's NPR News Station.
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0: It's Morning Edition from NPR News. I'm A. Martinez.
3: And I'm Leila Fadel. The Apple TV comedy horror show Widow's Bay set a record Monday night for the most Emmy wins by a comedy series. There are also wins for The Pitt and Hacks at the 78th Emmy Awards. NPR critic at large Eric Deggans was up late watching and is up early with us now. Good morning, Eric.
4: That's the job. I take the hit so you don't have to.
3: Right? I mean, you have to catch me up because I did not stay up for the Emmy so I could wake up to host this morning. Let's start with that show that dominated the night, Widow's Bay. Was that a surprise?
4: Quite a surprise. I mean, Widow's Bay made Emmy history in a bunch of ways. It won 14 Emmys total. Series star Matthew Rhys won an Emmy as Best Actor in a Drama, and he also won Best Actor in a Limited Series for Netflix's The Beast of Me. That was also a first. Director, executive producer Hiro Murai was the first Asian director to win for work in a comedy series. And this show, which kind of centers on a small fictional New England town that suffers from a centuries-old curse, was a surprise hit that generated all this praise for melding horror, comedy, and drama in an inventive show. And that turned into a juggernaut of wins last night.
3: What else stood out to you?
4: Well, okay, on the drama side, HBO Max's The Pitt won Best Drama Series and Best Actor in a Drama for star Noah Wyle. But even though lots of its actors were nominated in supporting categories, they didn't win, suggesting they might have split the vote. Now, actress Rae Seahorn, an alum of the excellent drama Better Call Saul, finally won an Emmy as star of Apple TV's Pluribus for Best Actress in a Drama. And Stephen Colbert, whose talk show The Late Show got canceled by CBS in May, won Best Variety Series, urging Hollywood to find jobs for his former staff, some of whom served as writers for the Emmys, as he noted.
5: I just want to point out that if you like the comedy tonight, my old writers wrote it tonight.
4: And even though controversy over his cancellation had political undertones, Colbert avoided any politics, anger, or recrimination in his acceptance speech.
3: Did any of the winners talk about politics?
4: Not really. I mean, you know, Alan Cumming, host of The Traitors, urged people to vote when he accepted their award as Best Reality TV Competition Show. But star Sally Field, honored as Best Actress in a Limited Series or TV Movie, she may have spoken the most directly because she shaded Paramount's attempts to buy rival media company Warner Brothers Discovery while speaking on why the arts matter.
6: We're the arts. We matter. Our voices matter. Our diversity, our unique storytelling matters. We can't let those voices be silenced or compromised or merged.
4: Now, there was a sense here that the Emmys were trying really hard to avoid controversy. I mean, they even hired actress Mariska Hargitay to host instead of a comedian.
3: I mean, yeah, I love her, but you wouldn't expect the star of Law & Order SVU to be the host of the Emmys. She kicked things off with a Joan Jett parody. So how'd she do?
4: Well, as you can hear from there, they had some awkward stuff going on there. And the show was awkwardly paced. But her superpower was her willingness to try anything and make fun of herself. There were lots of Law & Order jokes, including a pre-taped SVU spoof with Taylor Swift. But entertaining as she could be, there was a sense that the Emmys felt a little too safe and buttoned up. They even ended the ceremony a few minutes early, which almost never happens.
3: That's NPR critic at large Eric Deggans. Thank you, Eric.
4: Thank you.
3: It's Morning Edition from NPR News. I'm Leila Fadel.
0: And I'm A. Martinez.
7: get AI to shut up about goblins? From American Public Media, this is Marketplace Tech. I'm Megan McCarty-Carino. The problem of AI alignment has become a hot topic. How do we get AI to do what we want and not what we don't want? Like, say, hacking another company. Or, in a less criminal vein, talking nonstop about goblins. After mounting user reports of this behavior earlier this year, OpenAI had to give its models explicit instructions to cut it out. It's the topic of today's
8: Uncanny AI.
7: Those moments when it's clear AI doesn't think like us. Here with more is Janelle Shane of the AI Weirdness blog. She says goblin mode emerged from a nerdy personality customization.
9: You could think of it as the instructions in an improv session where somebody says, okay, this is the character that you were going to be playing. This is what they're like. And it's often just literally written out like that. You are playful. You are nerdy. You always this and you never this. And the problem is when you're giving them that, you're just saying, be more like this example. And if you meant be playful like this example, but it looks at this example and says goblins. It's all goblins. We got to go goblin mode here. It's like training a dog that doesn't quite know what you're trying to get it to do. And it makes a guess and it maybe got the wrong thing that you were trying to tell it to do. So it's picking up on goblins because that was part of the examples that it was trying to follow.
7: Yeah, you have pointed out that AI often, you know, when it seems to be doing something that we don't necessarily want it to do, it's really just following instructions, and the instructions were a bit too blunt for AI.
9: Yeah, so this is one of the whole tricks of trying to do anything with AI. So the goblin mode is a really good example. The data you're giving it may be telling it to emphasize things that you didn't mean it to. Now, where this got worse in this particular case is that the examples that they were giving it to kind of fine tune on are part of a earlier data set they have. These data sets are laborious to do because it requires a lot of humans to go yes, yes, no, bad, and rate a bunch of these answers. So they had some from before, from like earlier versions of ChatGPT, and there weren't that many examples in there. And it seems that some of them had goblins in them. And so those end up getting overemphasized just because you start with a whole bunch of stuff and you're like, okay, like these few. And there's a little bit of a bottleneck there.
7: All right. The goblin obsession is kind of funny, but what kinds of risks does this little story highlight when it comes to, you know, applying this technology in lots of different contexts?
9: So this kind of brings us to this question of what other correlations are getting drawn here from this training data. What are we training it to do and not meaning to train it to do? And a lot of this is copy the humans. That can include copying some of the biased things humans do. And nobody understands how to control this. And it is a lot of finding problems, trying to patch them, then patching the problems that come from that. It's a big mess.
7: That's Janelle Shane, author of the blog AI Weirdness. And we want to know, have you had any uncanny experience with AI? Email us at mptech@marketplace.org. Jesus Alvarado produced this episode. I'm Megan McCarty-Carino, and that's Marketplace Tech. This is APM.
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1: On the latest episode of KUOW's Pocket Science, Gabriel Spitzer heads into the field with an expert to dig into the weird physics of mud. Mud's all over, under our shoes, our buildings, our crops, and still, scientists barely understand why it does what it does.
11: Mud is cool because we can't predict what it's going to do. And that is just makes me so curious. So we have a really good idea of how sand is going to move and what it's going to do because it's very well behaved. When you're at the beach, you see it, like those particles are nice and round and they follow all our ideas of gravity. So all the physics of sand, we've worked out pretty decently.
12: Grains of sand, they're pretty dumb. They're just little chunks of matter and they behave like matter.
11: Yes, yeah, exactly how you would expect them to go. They like to flow downhill. With mud, that's not the case. So we have no idea what it's going to do.
12: It's just so interesting that it's such a common substance. It seems like it's the most banal thing you can think of, but we understand it so poorly.
11: Yeah, it is really interesting because you think of kids with mud pies, but it's a really interesting combination of the physics, the geology, and really the chemistry that makes it just very hard to predict.
13: Kendall Valentine is an assistant professor of oceanography at the University of Washington.
11: I'm a coastal ecogeomorphologist, which means I study how coastlines change over time, looking at ecology, biology, physics, and geology.
12: That's a lot of prefixes.
11: Yeah. It is. It just means I think about the system a lot as a whole rather than individual parts.
13: When she looks at mud, Valentine sees something puzzling, important, even profound.
11: So when I was 5 years old, I went to Cape Cod, Massachusetts as a family vacation. And there's a Salt Pond Visitor Center out there in Eastham. They enrolled me in a little class there, like a 30-minute learn about things. And I fell in love with the mud. It was so stinky and smelly, and I was covered from head to toe by the end of that. It's like the most peaceful place you can be. It gets kind of quiet. I don't know if you've ever been like at a snowfall where it gets weirdly quiet. You start noticing the little things around you. It forces you to slow down.
13: Now, grown-up Kendall Valentine works to understand the deep mysteries of mud. It's kind of a tale of two jobs. She develops complicated computer models to predict how sediment moves over time, and she heads into the field to get ankle deep in this stuff to gather samples.
14: Maybe around here? See how far we go.
13: She and grad student Clara Stanberry met me at this slough because it seemed like a good spot to demonstrate all the fun toys they use to collect mud samples. Samples that will later turn into data points for the computer models.
11: So we brought two different ways that we'll show you how we core. So we take sediment samples. That's one of the favorite things that we do, which means just looking at the dirt, mud, sand, and looking through layers in time. So as you go down, you're going back in time. We have a 6-inch PVC pipe that we cut up and beveled the end, so it's sharp on one end.
12: It's like a biscuit cutter.
11: It is exactly like a biscuit cutter.
12: Where you have to preserve the layers, you can't squish them all down.
11: Yeah, you want to get that flakiness on the edge. Yeah, just like that.
13: You may have heard of scientists taking ice cores to study climate change. It's the same idea. Each layer of the core is a snapshot of the conditions at a certain time and a piece of data that gets fed into the computer model. The more detailed your picture is of what the sediment has done in the past, then the better your predictions will be for how it's going to move in the future, which is something you'd probably want to know if that sediment is, say, under your house. All right. Should we go dig in the dirt?
11: Let's go do it. When Clara and I go out, often we are walking a kilometer or two carrying all of this gear through standing water and mud that we might sink up to our knees in. So,
14: and then we go and get these cores, we push something into the mud and pull it all back out, and then whatever mud you grab, you have to take back with you. So that's an extra however many pounds.
13: We stop at a marshy spot along the slough to get a peek at the past just beneath the surface.
11: So Clara, do you want to try this one?
14: Sure. I'd love to.
13: Clara Stanberry drives a steel tube into the muddy banks. She gives it a twist, pulls it out, and opens it to reveal a long, stratified rod of mud, about the width of a soda can.
11: So now we get layers going back. It's hard to know exactly how much time without doing chemical methods.
12: Can I give it a poke?
11: Please give it a poke.
14: Yeah, go for it.
12: So it's pretty mushy. Well, mud about, with some clays in it, maybe?
11: What's that right there? Feel that one. So this is a sand layer.
13: Valentine uses her eyes and her fingers to read the layers of this core, which she says spans maybe 100 years.
11: Yeah, so there's these layers. These red ones are indicative of iron flowing through the sediment. You see the vegetation going in here, and where there's the vegetation, it's kind of spongier. Yeah, like here you can see there's a really strange layer here.
14: What?
11: A pine, pine cone. This is a pine cone.
12: So that's a pine cone from, like, the Roosevelt administration or something.
11: Very possibly, yes. So normally what we would do is we'd cut these in either, like, 1, 2, or 5 centimeter sections. And then we'd run a bunch of analyses back in the lab, going back in time, basically.
12: They amassed these data points from core samples going back in time and then combined them with, say, historical weather data and maps, stir in some physics and electrodynamics, and you hopefully get a model that can tell you how the mud is going to move in the future. Maybe it reveals an unstable layer in there somewhere that could slide or fail, or shows how flowing water might rearrange all the muck. It could tell us how quickly the sediment builds up in certain spots and where it might erode. All that from these little samples.
15: You ever find critters or fossils or anything weird in there?
11: Lots of critters. Oh, yeah. Lots of worms. My favorite one is I had brought one of these cores back and put it in the fridge for 6 months, and I finally got to it, and there was a living crab in it.
12: Valentine says the computer models fed by all these samples could shed light on the mysterious basic physics of mud particles. If sand is like grape nuts, mud is like cornflakes. And because of that flat, irregular shape, each cornflake can carry an electrostatic charge. So as they pile up, it's not just gravity and friction pulling on each flake, it's also voltage. That makes the physics of how these cornflakes stack and churn way more complicated than a bowl of grape nuts. Okay, end of cereal analogy.
11: I don't know how true this is, but the legend goes in kind of geomorphology is that Albert Einstein's son was a sediment transport scientist. And the story goes is that Albert Einstein said, like, why? It's too hard.
12: Yeah, Einstein thought this branch of physics was too hard.
11: No, I don't know if we're just saying that to make ourselves feel better. But the complicated physics has really slowed down how things go.
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3: Good morning. Artificial intelligence executives are warning about the products they've created and want Congress to act. Senator Bernie Sanders explains why the issue has him teaming up with Steve Bannon. It's Morning Edition from NPR News. A co-founder of the AI company Anthropic is one of those executives who's thinking about doomsday scenarios. I'm Leila Faldin.
17: And I'm A. Martinez. Jack Clark says he's worried about a future where AI agents take down the entire internet. Also, why does it matter that the interest rate on 10-year Treasury bonds hit 5%? And landowners in Texas are suing to stop the Trump administration from seizing their land for a border wall. It's Tuesday, September 15th. On this day in 2008, Lehman Brothers filed for the largest bankruptcy in U.S. history. News is next.
18: Live from NPR News in Washington, I'm Corva Coleman. The Pentagon's inspector general says that the U.S. spent at least $33 billion on the war with Iran through the month of June. But NPR's Aya Batrawi tells us the report does not include all U.S. damage costs.
19: The report to Congress by the Pentagon's watchdog does not include estimated costs of damage to bases across the Gulf where U.S. troops have been attacked by Iran. A public estimate has not been provided by the Pentagon under Secretary Pete Hegseth. But the Inspector General's report says U.S. Central Command has reported Iranian strikes damaging and destroying hundreds of buildings and structures at U.S. bases across 8 countries, and that dozens of U.S. aircraft were destroyed or damaged during the war. Iran's Revolutionary Guard says it attacked bases that U.S. forces were using during the past 7 months of conflict. The report also assessed $184 million in damages from Iran's attacks on U.S. embassies and consulates in Iraq, Kuwait, and Saudi Arabia. Aya Batrawi, NPR News, Dubai.
18: Officials in Lithuania say NATO jets shot down a drone today about 60 miles west of the Lithuanian capital. It's not yet clear who controlled the drone. Voting advocates are cheering a new U.S. Supreme Court ruling. NPR's Hansi Lo Wang reports it rejects President Trump's push for new restrictions on mail-in voting ballots.
20: The U.S. Postal Service is expected to continue delivering ballots as usual for the midterm general election. That's because the Supreme Court is keeping a block on new ballot requirements that USPS tried to impose on states following an executive order from President Trump. We should note USPS is a financial supporter of NPR. Voting by mail has already started in some states, including Alabama, North Carolina, and Wisconsin. In a concurring opinion, conservative Justice Brett Kavanaugh wrote that he voted to keep the USPS plan blocked because there was not enough time to carry it out for the midterms without violating federal law. But Kavanaugh noted he believes there is, quote, at least a fair prospect that USPS has the legal authority to implement this plan. The Trump administration is continuing to appeal a lower court ruling to defend the possibility of using the plan for future federal elections. Hansi Lo Wang, NPR News.
18: The board of directors for the Kennedy Center says the Performing Arts Center is on the verge of bankruptcy. That's according to court documents. NPR has obtained a separate memo telling a federal judge the center could shut down today. NPR's Anastasia Tsiolkas says the Kennedy Center's board is already being challenged in a lawsuit for putting President Trump's name on the memorial to President Kennedy.
21: The judge in the suit, Christopher Cooper, had already scheduled a status hearing for later this morning, which essentially is a meeting to set more deadlines and court dates. But the board is also scheduled to meet early this afternoon. And late last night, they told the judge that the sole item on their agenda today is, quote, the necessary closure of the center.
18: NPR's Anastasia Tsiolkas reporting. This is NPR.
16: This is KUOW News. I'm Angela King. Seattle Mayor Katie Wilson is pushing back a key campaign promise by a full year. Here's KUOW Scott Greenstone.
22: Mayor Katie Wilson promised 1,000 units of shelter in her first year in office. She acknowledged last week on KUOW that that's not happening this year. Now she's pushed the goal back and shaved a little off. Wilson is promising 960 beds by the end of next year. Wilson said the unmet goal did light a fire under her administration to move quickly. She also announced an $11 million investment to keep families at risk of homelessness in their homes. The money will come from, quote, savings and efficiencies and unspent money from the city budget and the King County Regional Homelessness Authority. Scott Greenstone, KUOW News.
16: Meanwhile, the Renton City Council has decided to hold off on voting on an ordinance that would ban camping on city-owned properties. Council members tabled last night's vote after they and community members held a robust debate on the issue. In addition to banning camping and storing personal belongings on city property, the ordinance, as it stands right now, calls for creating trespass zones and would prohibit people from using or abandoning shopping carts on city property. Council members will review the plan again later this month. Sound Transit plans to open up a 45-day public comment period this Friday about its light rail extension plans for Everett. The federal government recently approved a draft environmental impact study for the expansion project, and that's what the public will get a chance to weigh in on. The 16-mile-long Everett Link would extend the line from Linwood to downtown Everett with six new stations. It was originally scheduled to open in 2036, but now that date's been pushed back to at least the year 2041. 55 degrees in Seattle, expecting highs in the upper 60s today. It's 6:06.
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16: 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Angela King here alongside my friend and colleague, Patricia Murphy, host of Seattle Now. 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
3: It's Morning Edition from NPR News. I'm Leila Fadel in Washington, D.C.
17: And I'm A. Martinez in Culver City, California. President Trump is rebuffing warnings that artificial intelligence could destroy humanity.
3: Here's what he told NVIDIA's CEO Jensen Huang during an industry summit on Monday.
4: The robots will not be taken over. The AI will not be taken over the rest of the world. The whole thing is a hoax.
3: Huang took Trump's call while on stage for a taping of the business and technology podcast All In, which was hosting the conference. AI executives have been calling for Congress to set guardrails. In a few moments, we'll speak with one of the lawmakers leading efforts to rein in AI, independent Senator Bernie Sanders.
17: With us is NPR's White House correspondent Emily Fang. So, Emily, what else has President Trump said about AI recently?
5: He has written a lot on his social media site, True Social, this week. He's called criticism of AI and relatedly data centers that help power these AI models a, quote, sick conspiracy that would only benefit China, which is a major AI competitor with U.S. companies. He's brushed off possibility of regulating development of cutting-edge AI, which he called the U.S.'s, quote, golden goose. And he wrote that fears that AI could take over the world were a, quote, hoax and scam. And he's really framed AI as a race against China. And I can briefly summarize his arguments as, if the U.S. doesn't build it, then China's going to do it first. But there's serious debate right now in the global AI industry on whether Chinese companies actually can get ahead of the U.S. on AI, because the U.S. maintains a lead right now, and also whether Beijing really would want to create a super powerful AI that might destroy all of humanity, because arguably that's not in China's interest either.
17: Oh, sure. Now, thinking about Trump's inauguration a few years ago, I remember a lot of tech CEOs right next to him in attendance and on the donor list. What are Trump's ties to this industry?
5: A good example is chipmaker NVIDIA CEO Jensen Huang, who you heard about in the intro. Trump even flew Huang with him during his trip to China this spring. There's also Trump's former AI czar and the co-host of that podcast snippet you heard earlier, hosted by David Sachs. He is a longtime Silicon Valley investor. And these types of connections have certainly shaped Trump's focus on AI, as well as the industry's market share in the U.S. There have been massive investments driving the U.S. economy from the AI industry. And my reporting shows how in the past year, Trump advisors have leaned heavily on academics and think tank researchers and Hill aides to quash analysis that's supportive of stronger export controls against AI. But the intense public debate over AI this month reflects, as I see it, deeply contradictory assumptions that underpin Trump's pro-technology, pro-business stance.
17: Ooh, what do you mean by that?
5: Well, for example, last year, the Trump administration suspended some AI export controls, and they also allow Chinese companies to buy a powerful semiconductor chip that's called the H20, with the U.S. government taking a cut of sales. That was despite warnings that China needs these chips specifically to further its AI ambitions. And some of the biggest trade deals inked under Trump's second term have involved U.S. technology that's been included in data centers built in Saudi Arabia and the UAE. And these are U.S. allied countries, but they're also countries that have very strong economic ties with China. And I talked to Chris McGuire about all of this. He's a senior fellow at the nonpartisan think tank Council on Foreign Relations. He's also a former senior director on the National Security Council during the Biden administration.
6: It doesn't make any sense to say that we have to move as fast as possible in AI in order to beat China, while we're also selling China the tech they need to move faster in AI.
5: And he's speaking here to mounting evidence that Chinese companies are accessing more advanced American AI chips by shipping them through Malaysia in particular.
17: That's NPR's Emily Fang. Emily, thanks.
5: Thanks.
3: I'm joined now by Senator Bernie Sanders, independent of Vermont. He's announced a plan for legislation that would ban what's known as AI superintelligence. And he sees the threat as so imminent that to

0: So look, this is complicated stuff. I don't claim to be the most knowledgeable person in the world about it. But what I do know, right now it's on a runaway path and we've got to control it.
1: That's Senator Bernie Sanders of Vermont. Thank you for your time.
0: Thank you very much.
2: President Trump claims Ukraine and Russia have agreed to stop striking each other's energy sites. Now, neither country has said they formally signed off on such a deal. NPR's Joanna Kakissis reports from Kyiv.
3: For months now, Ukraine has been launching its own long-range drones deep into Russia. These drones have repeatedly hit Russian oil refineries and other energy sites in an attempt to weaken Russia's ability to wage war on Ukraine. The Kremlin has banned diesel exports because of domestic fuel shortages, and that's driving up prices. President Trump appeared to blame Ukrainian President Volodymyr Zelensky for the price hikes while speaking to reporters this weekend in Ireland.
4: Mr. Zelensky has to do one thing. He has to stop knocking out diesel fuel in Russia. Let him go after targets, but not diesel fuel, because he's causing a shortage of diesel.
3: The Kremlin said it welcomed Trump's call for Ukraine to stop the strikes while saying it was instability in the Middle East that was actually driving the diesel crisis. Trump later claimed Ukraine and Russia had both agreed to stop hitting energy sites. The Kremlin did not respond, but in his evening video address on Monday, Zelensky said Ukraine was ready to stop striking Russian energy sites as long as Russia stopped attacking Ukraine. He said, if our American partners can secure a real commitment from Russia to end this war of annihilation, then Ukraine will de-escalate. Joanna Kakissis, NPR News, Kyiv.
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5: 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Good morning, everyone. I'm Angela King, along with my colleague and dear friend Patricia Murphy.
6: Morning.
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2: It's Morning Edition from NPR News. I'm A. Martinez.
9: And I'm Leila Faldin. Good morning. Saudi Arabia is under pressure from two wars, challenging how the world's largest oil exporter can move oil out. There is the war the U.S. and Israel started in Iran, which has led to Iranian attacks against Saudi oil and ships. And Saudi Arabia has been fighting a war in Yemen. Houthis there pushed out Saudi-backed fighters from a territory overlooking a major shipping route in the Red Sea. NPR's correspondent in the Gulf, Aya Petraoui, is here with the latest. Good morning, Aya.
10: Good morning, Leila.
9: So how significant is this squeeze on Saudi Arabia?
10: So this is one of the most difficult moments that Saudi Arabia's Crown Prince Mohammed bin Salman has faced since that meteoric rise to power in 2015. That was the same year that his father became king and named him defense minister. And one of his first moves as defense minister was launching this war in Yemen to push the Houthis, who are backed by Iran, out of Yemen's capital, where they had taken power and forced the internationally backed government out. But 11 years later, Leila, you know, the Houthis, who Washington and the Saudis say received weapons and training from Iran, still control the capital, Sana'a. And then last week, they took control of a key port in islands that sit in the Beb and Mandeb crossing. That's a key shipping route in the Red Sea. So Saudi-backed forces were pushed out so quickly that some of them left their armored cars for the Houthis to seize. And the UN says the fighting has displaced tens of thousands of people in Yemen.
9: There was another blow to Saudi energy supplies when its main oil pipeline was attacked. How big of a blow is this attack?
10: So as you mentioned in the beginning, the kingdom is facing chokeholds on its shipping on both sides of the Arabian Peninsula, in the Strait of Hormuz, and now from Houthi attacks in Beb and Mandeb. But then it came under attack from Iran-backed militias in Iraq. Saudi Arabia says drones from Iraq hit its 750-mile-long pipeline on Thursday. Now, this pipeline was rerouting oil from Saudi refineries in the east, where ships can't pass through the Strait of Hormuz. And the Saudis were using that pipeline to move their oil cross-country onto ships through Beb and Mandeb in the Red Sea on the west. This pipeline, though, is now shut down, and satellite images show damage to it. And it could take weeks to fix and take millions of barrels of Saudi oil off the market. Diesel's already at a record high in the U.S., and Brent crude is trading at $107 now.
9: So how are Saudi Arabia and its allies responding to this?
10: So Saudi Arabia said it wouldn't launch drone attacks on Iraq in order to give Iraq, you know, its government a chance to respond and go after militias there. But in Yemen, it is launching deadly airstrikes, including some that Houthis say have killed civilians. The Saudis, meanwhile, say the Houthis are firing at the kingdom's southern regions, wounding civilians. And today there were even missile alerts in Jeddah and Mecca. Wow. But the kingdom's allies haven't stepped in to help. Egypt, for example, doesn't want a confrontation with the Houthis. It relies on revenue from the Suez Canal and Red Sea shipping. Last year, we know the Saudis also had a fallout with their once partner in Yemen, the UAE. The Emiratis, Saudis accused the Emiratis of arming Yemeni separatists, and then the Saudis forced the UAE out of Yemen. But what we know is that President Trump has also been clear. He's not going to rush to bomb the Houthis like he did last year when the group was blocking international shipping over the war in Gaza. In fact, Vice President Vance says the U.S. is now talking to the Houthis. And the Houthis tell NPR they're only attacking Saudi ships, not others, in order to pressure Saudi to end its blockade on Houthi areas. So this isn't only a Saudi dilemma, though. We are seeing it rippling through energy markets globally.
9: That's NPR's Aya Petraoui in Dubai. Thank you, Aya.
10: Thanks, Leila.
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5: And this is KUOW 94.9 Seattle. Good morning, everyone. We have 55 degrees in Seattle. Morning showers, expecting things to dry up later on today. Highs approaching 70 degrees, then a sunshiny day tomorrow with highs in the low 70s. It's 6:30, and joining me in studio right now is KUOW's Patricia Murphy.
6: Good morning.
5: Good morning. We are continuing our fall fundraising drive, a very important time of year for not only us here at KUOW, but for you, the listener, as well, having this opportunity to fuel the station that provides information, content, analysis, all the nuances you need to make important decisions in your daily life to people throughout our community. 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
5: 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Thanks, KUOW. Thank you, Jason. Also, Ben on Mercer Island reached out to say, outstanding, verified, relevant, and incisive journalism. What you need to know now. 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And the music is the best.
6: Allegra.
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11: Live from NPR News in Washington, I'm Dave Mattingly. President Trump is rejecting calls from several top tech executives to slow the advancement of artificial intelligence until more safeguards are put in place. Writing on Truth Social, the president describes the concerns about AI models potentially going rogue as a hoax. The CEOs of Anthropic and OpenAI are among those who've spoken out this week. Donald Trump Jr. and his wife Bettina are confirming a report that a Russian businessman with ties to Russian President Vladimir Putin financed lavish celebrations tied to their wedding back in May. NPR's Charles Maines has more from Moscow.
12: Russian businessman Umar Kremlyov and Donald Trump Jr. got to know each other through mutual interests in hunting and Kremlyov's work as the head of the International Boxing Association. How that turned into Kremlyov funding lavish parties tied to Trump Jr.'s wedding in the Bahamas is less clear. The arrangement was first reported by ProPublica. Kremlyov is under sanctions by Ukraine over his ties to Russian President Vladimir Putin. The White House said President Trump, who did not attend the wedding celebrations, had no knowledge of Kremlyov. But in a statement, Trump Jr. and his now wife Bettina Trump confirmed Kremlyov sponsored some post-wedding events, calling it an extraordinarily generous gift from a dear friend. Charles Maines, NPR News, Moscow.
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9: It's Morning Edition from NPR News. I'm Leila Fadel in Washington, D.C.
2: And Amy Martinez in Culver City, California. An important interest rate for the economy is at its highest level in 3 years. In pre-market trading this morning, the 10-year Treasury yield is just over 5%. The yield was briefly over 5% on Monday as well. Now, this is all a sign that investors are worried about inflation. Let's talk through this with Stacey Vanek-Smith. She's a reporter for Bloomberg Business Week and hosts the podcast Everybody's Business. Stacey, 5%. Why does that matter? Why does that number matter so much? It sounds like such a scary number now.
15: It does sound scary. It's more symbolic than anything else. We're not past a point of no return or anything like that, but if you just think of a bond as a loan, like a loan we give the government, 5% would be the interest on that loan. They call it the yield, but it's essentially interest. So 5% means the government's now paying 5% on the loans. When we loan the government money, it has to pay us 5%. So it's getting expensive, and we're already in a lot of debt, $40 trillion. So that is the concern, that our debt, that the interest that the government is having to pay on its debt is growing.
2: So what does this mean about how companies and just people, what can they do and not do because it's numbers at 5%?
15: That is an excellent question. Basically, it just means that us borrowing money is also getting more expensive because, you know, our mortgage loans, car loans, home loans, business loans, those all eventually get packaged up, chopped up and sold to investors, too. You might remember mortgage-backed securities from the financial crisis. So when the price of one loan goes up, that would be bonds, treasuries, it pushes up everything else. So it just means us borrowing money is also more expensive. And so that can impact, you know, whether or not we go to school, expand our business, all kinds of things.
2: So say you're someone that's, say, an older homeowner who wants to move to another house, but you're locked into a pretty low interest rate right now. Does that discourage you from looking around for a new house?
15: Oh, yeah. I mean, the housing market is really, you know, it's just been hammered. Those are often the biggest loans people take out, the biggest asset people have. And, you know, that just means you can buy what they say, buy a lot less house. It also means if you have a low mortgage, you might feel kind of trapped. You don't want to move. You don't want to. I think mortgage rates are around 7% now. If you have 2-3% mortgage rate, you're not going to want to swap that out.
2: And then that means like a young homeowner or a potential young homeowner can't move into a house because all of a sudden things get too expensive and the stocks of housing markets just doesn't open up.
15: Yeah, that's exactly right. You either can't afford a house or you have to wait a lot longer to own a house. I think the average age of a homeowner now, first time homeowner, is 40. So it starts getting older. You start being able to afford a smaller place. So it's really, really hard on that market and on all the markets, honestly.
2: So we've been a bit of a bummer here, Stacey, about this higher bond
15: yield.
2: I'm
15: sorry.
2: any benefits at all to higher bond yields?
15: There are. If you are buying bonds, if you are an investor, it's such a safe investment. The real appeal of buying a government bond, it's considered the safest investment in the world. Usually for that reason, you got almost no return on your investment. So, you know, if you invested money in the government, you barely got anything back, but you knew it was safe. Now you get a pretty good return on that investment. So if you are an investor buying government bonds, you're doing okay.
2: Stacey Vanek-Smith is a reporter for Bloomberg's Business Week and hosts the podcast Everybody's Business. Stacey, thanks.
15: Thanks, A.
9: A group of ranchers and business owners in West Texas is suing the federal government over its planned border wall and vehicle barriers. The plaintiffs own property along the U.S.-Mexico border and are opposed to the government's plan to take their private island. Carlos Morales is a reporter in the Big Bend area of Texas, and he joins us now. Good morning.
16: Good morning.
9: So what's the argument in this lawsuit?
16: Yeah, you know, the argument here is basically that, you know, when the federal government first issued, you know, waivers to fast track wall construction and other, you know, border security efforts we're seeing out here in the Big Bend, they did all of that by determining that the region is an area of what they called high illegal entry for undocumented immigrants. Mm-hmm. But the lawsuit here contends that, you know, the numbers don't prove that, and therefore a wall isn't needed. And then the lawsuit points to the government's own data to kind of try to make that point. You know, so according to Customs and Border Protection information, you know, this area known as the Big Bend sector saw fewer than 1.5% of the total apprehensions on the entire Southwest border over the past 5 years. So it's a small number, yet the government is, you know, insisting that 30-foot tall walls are necessary, vehicle barriers are needed to keep out smugglers and people attempting to illegally cross the border. Mm. And the landowners out here really take issue with that. One, for example, is Joaquin Benya. His family grows alfalfa out in Redford, Texas.
17: Farming is the backbone to our community. And now we're being told that we have to give up land for a threat that doesn't even exist. Yet the real threat is the government taking away land from honest Texans. And that's just not right.
16: So the lawsuit here, Layla, just says that, you know, the government's reasoning for its border plans is incomplete and defective. Those are the words they used in the lawsuit. And the defendants here, Customs and Border Protection, Department of Homeland Security, and the heads of both of those agencies. And I should add that, you know, I did reach out to both agencies for comment on the lawsuit, but haven't heard back.
9: Now, we heard from one landowner there. Tell us a little bit more about the rest of them.
16: Yeah, you know, these landowners out here, I think, you know, really do represent a broad and bipartisan group that are standing up to fight the federal government, opposing walls, opposing, you know, vehicle barriers, really in opposition to any kind of border security infrastructure out here in the rugged and rural Big Bend. Laura Allen's family, they raise sheep and goats, and here's what she had to say.
18: As a two-time Trump voter, you know, the border's secure. Thank you, President Trump. You've secured the border. But now let it go.
16: So ultimately here, this lawsuit is looking for an injunction to stop border construction in West Texas and to do all of that on both, you know, the public land, you know, the cherished Big Bend Ranch State Park, Big Bend National Park, but also, again, on the private land as well, too.
9: Now, there have been a lot of lawsuits over the years to try and stop border wall construction, but they've ultimately failed. What makes this any different?
16: Yeah, it's a fair question. Conserve Big Bend, in the group that filed this lawsuit, you know, they say this is all different because this lawsuit and the argument it's making is unique to the Big Bend, from its history, geography, and again, to those low level of illegal crossings that happen out here.
9: Carlos Morales is a reporter in West Texas. Carlos, thanks.
16: Yeah, of course.
9: This is NPR News.
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5: 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I'm Angela King. 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
5: You know, did you know that the phrase climate change is being removed from textbooks one state?
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5: 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Wow. And lots of folks, of course, talking about the Emmys last night. That being said, congratulations going out this morning to UW alum Jean Smart. She made Emmy history last night by winning her fifth consecutive trophy for her role on the series Max, Hacks on Max. There we go. She's the first person to win an Emmy for every season of the series and her eighth overall Emmy, tying for the record. 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
9: 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I'm Leila Fadel.
2: And I'm A. Martinez. Students in Florida are reading watered-down versions of some science textbooks. Authors blew the whistle in 2024, saying the state pushed back on facts about human-caused climate change. Jessica Mazaros of member station WUSF and the Hechinger Report uncovered emails showing the state's demands.
20: Climate change was swapped for changes in the environment in the Florida version of McGraw-Hill's marine science book. The word polluting vanished from in front of coal-burning power plants in an environmental science text by publisher Cengage that's only available in Florida. And detailed facts were crossed out in both books, like how a World Health Organization study shows climate change is killing at least 150,000 people per year, or how college students helped their school buy renewable electricity. Ken Miller has authored one of the nation's most popular biology textbooks for nearly 30 years. But 2 years ago, he says something shifted.
21: The Florida Department of Education was pressuring publishers to reduce or eliminate coverage of climate change as a condition for getting on the approved list.
20: Being on that list is required to sell textbooks to public schools in Florida. State education officials asked Miller's publisher, Savas Learning Company, to strike the words caused by human activity when his text referred to climate change. Textbook publishers Cengage and McGraw-Hill both say it's typical to make different versions for states while maintaining the integrity of the content. Miller says he couldn't fight his editors or publisher on the Florida changes.
21: We don't want our books to be affected by political considerations one way or another. What we care about is what's going on in science.
20: The books still cover the topic of climate change, but they minimize the usage of the term and what causes it. The Florida Department of Education said in a statement that review of instructional materials is guided by state law. Florida's Republican legislature decided 2 years ago to strike the term climate change from state statutes. The law did not require adjustments to climate change education, but just 2 months after Governor Ron DeSantis signed the bill, the education department started to make requests for textbook edits.
0: Now, we can't teach the kids about climate change.
20: This Central Florida middle school science teacher asked to remain anonymous and to change his voice. He's afraid of retaliation from parents, his school board, and the state.
0: We're in a state that is arguably the most affected by climate change and will continue to be, and DeSantis is just pretending like it doesn't exist.
20: A high school English teacher from the Tampa Bay region also asked to speak anonymously because school leadership told her not to speak on controversial topics.
1: There is this culture of self-censorship that I've seen developing over the past few years I've been teaching, where we're trying to predict what is going to be a problem.
20: Now, Florida is quietly updating its science standards for the first time in nearly 20 years. They still include climate change for now, so some fear climate education could take another hit. Texas has also rejected textbooks because they focus on human causes or suggest policy fixes to combat climate change. But then you have other states like California, New Jersey, and Hawaii, which want more climate content in classrooms. What may be emerging is a two-tiered system where what students learn about climate change depends on what side of a state line they live on. For NPR News, I'm Jessica Mazaros in Tampa.
2: This is NPR News. It's Morning Edition from NPR News. I'm Amy Martinez.
9: And I'm Leila Fadel. For 16 years, many Haitians in the U.S. have had temporary protected status. That meant they could live and work legally, safe from the violence and natural disasters in Haiti. But now they're facing deportation after the Trump administration revoked their status this summer. NPR's Sergio Martinez Beltran reports from South Florida, home to one of the nation's largest Haitian communities.
22: Harlene, a registered nurse from Haiti, barely goes out these days. And when she does, she changes her routes. She lost her TPS in July, so that's why she asked NPR to only use her first name.
23: You would think I was on the run. Who am I on the run from? This is crazy.
22: Her anxiety over her future in the U.S. is messing with her most deeply held values. Take one example. On a recent super hot and humid Miami day, a salesman knocked on her door and asked for some water. Harlene said no. This moment haunts her.
23: Because that's not me. I'm a nurse. I help people. But I couldn't even give him some water because I didn't trust him.
22: Harlene, along with nearly 350,000 Haitians in the U.S., have been living in anxious limbo since July, at risk of being deported since Trump ended TPS for them. The Department of Homeland Security told NPR in a statement, quote, temporary protected status is exactly that, temporary, adding that Congress never intended it to be permanent. On social media, DHS has been posting videos of Haitians boarding deportation planes.
24: The government knows deep down that they cannot deport 350,000 people.
22: That's Father Reginald Jean Mary, a priest at the Catholic Notre Dame de Haiti Church in Miami, where he has served his community for 25 years.
24: It is evident to me. It is a psychological warfare.
22: Father Reggie says depression is rampant among his parishioners who fear going back to Haiti right now. The Trump administration has claimed conditions have improved in the countries it has ended TPS, but that's not true in Haiti. There, heavily armed gangs have taken over the capital and are rapidly expanding. Recently, dozens of people were massacred, including some sheltering in a church. Father Reggie admits all of this has tested his faith.
24: Oh, it does. Oh, yes. You ask yourself, God, until when? Till when this is going to stop? When you look at what's going on in Haiti and you say, God, where are you?
22: Just one day before we arrived in Miami, Pierre Damas Bell, a 20-year-old Haitian man in Ohio, died by apparent suicide after losing his TPS and being outfitted with an ankle monitor.
24: We look like the forsaken people.
22: Inside the church, a few dozen worshippers gather to sing prayers around a statue of San Michel. Some hold photos of the Mass Bell. Father Reggie says prayer service attendance has plummeted. He knows of 14 parishioners who have been detained. The church adult learning school started the year with 231 students.
24: And yesterday I went to the school. It's only 17. This is a community being deconstructed completely.
22: Walking past the community center in Little Haiti and its main business corridor, it's almost hard to imagine that this area was bustling just months ago.
3: And I was expecting people out and about, shopping, getting some food, talking to each other. And instead, the businesses are closed, their shutters are down, the laundromat is empty. It's just nobody. A little bit of a ghost town over here.
22: A popular restaurant in the area had most of its staff picked up by ICE. A nearby barber shop closed after the owner got detained. People are so afraid to go out that a food bank has opened at the church. But Farah Lahiu is not hiding. She says she does not have any other option but to speak up.
4: Because I don't want to give up. I want to look at Trump in his eyes and tell him, like, how evil he is.
22: The former broadcaster came to the U.S. from Haiti after being openly critical about political corruption there. She says going back to Haiti now would be a death sentence.
4: It's temporary protected status. So you forget the second word, protect.
22: The State Department has told U.S. citizens to not travel to Haiti because it's too dangerous.
4: So what is the message? That my life has no value? Or my life has less value than the life of an American citizen?
22: She hopes another legal pathway opens up for immigrants. But under Trump, few legal options now remain for Haitians who want to continue to build a life in the U.S. Sergio Martinez Beltran, NPR News, Miami.
2: Tina Turner, Elton John, Carol Burnett, Cher, they all wore the sleek, bejeweled clothes of costume designer Bob Mackie. He died on Monday from pneumonia in Palm Springs, California. He was 87. Jeff London has this appreciation.
7: Bob Mackie, who in person was very modest and unassuming, became well known for designing outfits that were outsized or very skimpy.
10: You either love them or you think they're disgusting or that's not fashion.
7: But Bob Mackie's costumes were always memorable, like the Carol Burnett sketch where Scarlett O'Hara wore not only the curtains, but the curtain rod.
12: That gown is gorgeous.
25: Thank you. I saw it in the window and I just couldn't resist it.
7: Or Cher's Academy Award outfit where she wore a mohawk wig and almost nothing else.
26: As you can see, I did receive my Academy booklet on how to dress like a serious actress.
7: For an amount of time in the 1970s, he designed clothes for both of their variety shows, he told me in 2018.
10: I would have the Carol Burnett show in one studio at CBS. And just, you walk through the men's room, it had two doors on each side. You could walk right into the Sonny and Cher studio.
7: Burnett was wacky, but occasionally glamorous. Cher sleek and draped in sequins, often with her belly button bared. But Mackie discovered
10: they had exactly the same measurements, body-wise and height and everything. That was amazing. If we needed a Minnie Mouse costume, I'd say, oh, I've got one of Carol's. It'll fit her perfectly.
7: Mackie was raised by his grandmother in California, who took him to MGM musicals. He knew from childhood what he wanted to do.
10: Costumes were always my love. When I was a little kid, there were no kids where I lived, and I would just stay all day in the house and draw.
7: And now, some of the costumes the adult Bob Mackie drew are in the Smithsonian Institution. For NPR News, I'm Jeff London in New York.
2: 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I'm Amy Martinez.
9: And I'm Leila Faldin.
5: And good morning. I'm Angela King, along with KUOW's Patricia Murphy. Both of us back here just yucking it up, chuckling, listening to that bit about Bob Mackey, loving on Carol Burnett.
6: Yeah.
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6: And what a fantastic time to give to KUOW. We have a dollar-for-dollar match on this morning. $10,000 on the table from Vicki in Redmond in honor of her dear friend, Jim Yurkowski, who was a 22-year member of KUOW. 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
5: And we also have a few minutes left, literally like 2 minutes left, to reach our hourly goals. So putting this challenge on the table for you. 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
6: You know, Angela, such an important point about paying it forward for people who may not be able to make a gift right now. 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Rachel says, I listen every morning. 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
5: 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We're expecting a cloudy day today, morning showers, maybe a chance for a sunbreak this afternoon, highs in the upper 60s, then sunshine tomorrow. 70-degree weather. 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
11: Live from NPR News in Washington, I'm Korva Coleman. Stocks opened lower this morning as investors await a decision from the Federal Reserve tomorrow on interest rates. NPR's Scott Horsley reports the Dow Jones Industrial Average slipped about 340 points in early trading.
14: The Federal Reserve is widely expected to raise its benchmark interest rate by a quarter percentage point tomorrow. Fed Chairman Kevin Warr says after years of elevated inflation, he and his colleagues are determined to bring prices under control. The U.S. war with Iran has been pushing energy prices higher, and oil shipments from the Middle East now have another challenge as Iran-backed Houthi rebels have control of another key choke point on the Red Sea. The Houthis say Saudi Arabia launched airstrikes in the area on Monday. Retail gasoline prices in the U.S. rose to $4.32 a gallon overnight, while diesel prices pushed further into record territory, averaging $6.26 a gallon. Scott Horsley, NPR News, Washington.
11: Vermont Senator Bernie Sanders will be at a rally in Washington today with President Trump's former advisor, Stephen Bannon. They're demanding restraints on the rapid growth of artificial intelligence. This comes after similar calls from AI industry leaders who warn that humanity could be in peril. But President Trump has downplayed the risks of AI, saying the U.S. needs to keep its dominance over China. Trump will welcome Chinese President Xi to the White House this month. Senator Sanders says the two leaders should follow the path of a former U.S. and Russian leader.
15: The goal right now is Trump sits down with President Xi of China to see if they can do what Gorbachev and Reagan did in the 80s and negotiate some kind of treaty banning the growth of superintelligence.
11: He spoke to NPR's Morning Edition. Canadian Prime Minister Mark Carney is speaking to a special investment summit this morning in Toronto. He's called scores of business leaders together to encourage them to invest up to $1 trillion in Canada. This follows a growing trade war with the United States. Later today, Carney will head for Europe with a similar goal. Dan Karpinchuk reports from Toronto.
16: As Carney moves to lessen Canada's dependence on the United States, he's already diversified international relationships, reaching trade and defense agreements with dozens of countries, some of them in Europe. On the weekend, he made it clear that he's not seeking membership in the European Union, but does want deeper trade, defense, and strategic ties on top of what has already been achieved. Also on the agenda will likely be talks about pacts that include critical minerals, Arctic security, digital commerce, and AI. Carney will attend the annual State of the European Union address this week and has been invited to speak to the 27-member European Parliament in Strasbourg, France, on Thursday. For NPR News, I'm Dan Karpinchuk in Toronto.
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5: In Seattle, this is KUOW News. I'm Angela King. Seattle Mayor Katie Wilson has unveiled her plan to reduce gun violence this morning. She's calling for more police in high crime areas, including the Belltown and North Aurora neighborhoods. Wilson also wants the city to hire a director of gun violence reduction and a new coordinator of gun violence reduction to oversee the plan. KUOW will bring you updates on this story throughout the day. Meanwhile, Seattle police have arrested a man they believe is tied to one of the three deadly shootings that happened in the Belltown neighborhood over the Labor Day weekend. Officers booked the 44-year-old man into the King County Jail yesterday for his possible connection to a woman who was found shot to death in her car September 6th. She was one of three people killed within hours and blocks of one another over the holiday weekend. Police say there's no indication at this point that the shootings were tied to one another. The Gates Foundation will spend at least $1 billion over 2 years to get artificial intelligence in the hands of educators, healthcare workers, and farmers. More now from KUOW's Monica Nicholsberg.
17: The money will go toward things like an AI-enabled ultrasound device that attaches to a smartphone, or a tool that tests kids' math retention after each lesson. But the announcement comes amid growing anxiety about AI, especially in sensitive settings like a classroom or hospital.
18: We definitely never want to be pursuing a technology for the sake of the technology. We are interested in the outcomes. Is it helping the human beings at the other end?
17: That's Gates Foundation CEO Mark Suzman.
18: But we're now comfortable from the work we've done that in those three areas we work, health and education and agriculture, there are very specific interventions that absolutely can have very beneficial outcomes if targeted carefully and with ongoing human oversight.
17: Suzman said AI will help the nonprofit reach its goals by the time it shuts down in 2045. Monica Nicholsberg, KUOW News.
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5: And this is Morning Edition on KUOW 94.9 Seattle. Angela King here, along with my colleague Patricia Murphy. 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Is that correct?
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2: This is Morning Edition from NPR News. I'm Amy Martinez in Culver City, California.
9: And I'm Leila Fadel in Washington, D.C. Good morning. The Supreme Court has rejected President Trump's push for new mail-in voting restrictions before the midterms. This new ruling brings some closure to a legal fight that was threatening to disrupt voting by mail, voting that has already started in several states. In a social media post, Trump called the court's decision a, quote, big loss for Republicans, even though voters who cast ballots by mail span the political spectrum. NPR's Hansi Lo Wang has been tracking the court action and joins us now. Good morning, Hansi.
1: Good morning, Leila.
9: So what does this new Supreme Court ruling say?
1: This ruling helps solidify the rules of mail-in voting for the midterm general election. You know, last month there was an earlier Supreme Court ruling that was about a procedural question. But now we have some finality because this new ruling basically says a plan the U.S. Postal Service came up with to respond to an executive order by President Trump is still blocked. That plan included new mail-in ballot requirements that states would have had to follow in order to get their ballots delivered by USPS, but a federal judge in Boston found those requirements are likely illegal because USPS has no authority to impose them on states. And this new Supreme Court order rejects the Trump administration's request to pause the judge's ruling. And I should note, USPS is a financial supporter of NPR.
9: So the upshot for voters is that the status quo continues for mail-in voting?
1: That's right. This ruling means the Postal Service is expected to keep delivering ballots as usual. Voting by mail has already begun in some states like Alabama, North Carolina, and Wisconsin, and more states are set to use USPS to mail out their ballots as planned.
9: Do we have a sense of how the justices voted individually on this ruling?
1: There was a dissenting opinion from two conservative justices, Samuel Alito and Clarence Thomas. But conservative Justice Brett Kavanaugh joined the court's majority in this ruling. And although Kavanaugh voted to keep the USPS plan blocked, he wrote that he believes there's, quote, at least a fair prospect that USPS does have legal authority to carry out this plan. But Kavanaugh says the Postal Service just doesn't have enough time to do that for the midterms without violating federal law.
9: To Justice Kavanaugh's point, was it even possible for election officials and USPS to make these changes to mail-in voting for the midterms?
1: You know, that has been a big question looming over this legal fight. And for months, many legal experts and election experts have said it is too late to put in place these new mail-in ballot requirements. They said it was too late when President Trump put out this executive order back in March. And they said it was certainly too late when USPS finally put out its plan last month, just over a week before the first mail-in ballots for the general election went out. And on top of that, there was a whistleblower report we've talked about, and it claimed that the online system election officials would have needed to use to follow these new ballot requirements has not been properly tested and was set up in a way that could have led to many eligible voters not getting their ballots in time or at all. And it's still not clear if that online system would have been ready to be used if the Supreme Court had ruled in the administration's favor. So there was a real risk of major disruptions and potentially even disabled voters and voters in places without polling sites losing the ability to exercise their right to vote. But again, that is not happening right now because this USPS plan is blocked for the midterms.
9: Is there another takeaway for mail-in voters?
1: Well, there's been a lot of headlines coming out of this legal fight, but the bottom line now is mail-in voting is still available to all eligible voters. USPS is expected to continue delivering ballots as usual. And if you're eligible to vote by mail in your state, your ballot may be on its way to you very soon, if not already. And if you need to request a ballot, it's a good time to check your state's deadline for getting in those requests. And as always, election officials recommend returning your completed ballot as soon as possible.
9: That's NPR's Hanzi Lo Wong. Hanzi, thank you.
1: You're welcome, Layla.
2: For more about what this ruling means, we've called back David Becker. He is the founder and executive director of the Center for Election Innovation and Research. It's a nonprofit, nonpartisan organization that focuses on election administration. David, so what have you heard from officials who are running elections? What's their reaction to this ruling?
3: Election officials feel a sense of relief across the political spectrum, across the country. I've talked to many of them just in the hours since this decision came down. And while many of us were expecting the Supreme Court would reach this conclusion, there was absolutely no way to implement these rules in time.

0: all of them.
1: Zeldin says the actions will save American businesses and families billions of dollars, and he wants the U.S. to use more coal and more natural gas, which he calls affordable. But according to an analysis by financial services firm Lazard, electricity from large-scale solar and wind is actually more affordable than power from both coal and natural gas plants. And Gudrun Thompson, senior attorney at the Southern Environmental Law Center, says the EPA proposal also has public health costs. She says it would increase harmful pollutants,
2: like ground-level ozone or smog.
1: And while the EPA said in its announcement that, quote, greenhouse gas emissions from power plants have no material impact on climate change, energy and climate experts tell NPR that is false. Michael Girard, an environmental law professor at Columbia University, says the U.S. should be reducing climate pollution, not allowing more emissions.
3: 2026 is shaping up to be the warmest year in recorded history, and we ain't seen nothing yet.
1: Girard says environmental groups will likely challenge this in court. Julia Simon, NPR News.
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5: And this is KUOW 94.9 Seattle. Good morning, everyone. I'm Angela King, along with KUOW's Patricia Murphy. Some really important stories we're listening to this morning from NPR, including that report we just heard about climate change and all of the concerns surrounding it and dis and misinformation as well regarding it. 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And time is really of the essence right now. 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
5: Okay, so Murph has laid down the challenge.
6: That's
5: She's
6: right.
5: laid it in front of you. $7,700 to raise here in the next 40 minutes. 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
6: Now is
5: the time to do it. 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And again, we do need to raise this amount by 8 o'clock. 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Also keeping tabs on some of the big local stories happening. Today, we've got the Seattle Teachers Union voting whether to ultimately accept a new contract deal with the district. 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
8: It's Morning Edition from NPR News. I'm Amy Martinez.
9: And I'm Leila Faldin. Good morning. Saudi Arabia is under pressure from two wars, challenging how the world's largest oil exporter can move oil out. There is the war the U.S. and Israel started in Iran, which has led to Iranian attacks against Saudi oil and ships. And Saudi Arabia has been fighting a war in Yemen. Houthis there pushed out Saudi-backed fighters from a territory overlooking a major shipping route in the Red Sea.
8: Michael Ratney has been listening along with us. He served as U.S. ambassador to Saudi Arabia during the Biden administration. He's now with the Center for Strategic and International Studies. This is one of the most difficult moments for Saudi Arabia in over a decade. What are you hearing?
10: Yeah, I think that's right. It's one of the most frustrating periods, I think, for the Saudis as well. They've invested heavily for decades, really, in a stronger political and strategic partnership with the United States. And they would do it for just this sort of eventuality, a moment when they're under attack, you know, originally from Iran at the beginning of the Iran war, and now from the Houthis against their energy infrastructure and their tankers, and from Iraqi militias against their east-west pipeline. And President Trump seemingly at this point wants to sit on the sidelines. So I think it's irritating, to say the least, truly frustrating for them.
8: In that, as you said, that they have put all that effort into this relationship for a situation like this. Does this mean, do you think, that if the United States doesn't come to their aid somehow, that this will affect their relationship going forward?
10: Yeah, it will affect it in some way. I don't think it'll be abandoned. I think what they'll look for when this is all said and done is greater clarity in the relationship with the United States. What can they expect in this sort of incident? Back in 2019, they were struck by Iran or Iranian-aligned militias against energy infrastructure in the east, and the United States did nothing then. So I think they've spent the last few years hoping they could establish a relationship with the United States where that sort of thing doesn't happen again.
8: Now, the U.S. took military action against the Houthis in Yemen last year. Vice President Vance says the U.S. is in direct talks with the Houthis. What accounts do you think for the change in strategy?
10: So I think President Trump has wanted out of this war almost as soon as it started. And I think he's keen to find a narrative which suggests that the war is tapering off. It's over. It's been accomplished. And so in that sense, the last thing he probably wants is another front to open on the war. Unfortunately, he could walk away from the war, but I'm not sure the war is going to walk away from him. You know, this escalation involving the Houthis in the Red Sea is pretty serious. You figure something like a quarter of global container traffic goes through the Red Sea and the Bab el-Mandeb. It's not just a Saudi issue. It could roil energy markets globally and really affect container traffic globally as well.
8: Now, the U.S. has sold lots of high-end military equipment to the Saudis and actually trained them how to use it. So do you think, Ambassador, there's an argument that they should be able to defend themselves now just by themselves?
10: Yeah, certainly in a perfect world. They've bought armaments from the U.S. They've trained with the U.S. They've worked with the U.S. But, you know, the whole ethos of our cooperation with the Saudis and others is not simply that we sell weapons and then it's up to them. It's a development of a partnership that lasts for decades. So they're with us. If we're in trouble, we're with them. If they're in trouble, that's the whole nature of these partnerships. And that's the effort that CENTCOM has been involved in all this time.
8: Just a few seconds left, Ambassador. What do you make of allies seemingly not wanting to get involved with this?
10: Yeah, I mean, the whole Iran war has been something of a morass in that sense, seen as Israel and the United States war, not something that other partners really want to venture into. So this is of a piece with that. And unfortunately, that view comes at a time of really kind of maximum volatility.
8: Michael Ratney served as U.S. ambassador to Saudi Arabia during the Biden administration. Ambassador, thanks.
10: Thank you.
8: This is NPR News.
5: 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Good morning, everyone. I'm Angela King, along with my friend and colleague, Patricia Murphy, host of Seattle Now. 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
6: Yeah, we have a $10,000 match on the table from Vicki in Redmond in honor of her dear friend, Jim Yurkowski, who was a 22-year member of KUOW. 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
5: And Murph, you talked about that $1,000 donation. 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
11: Live from NPR News in Washington, I'm Dave Mattingly. Calls from tech executives to slow the advancement of artificial intelligence until more safeguards are put in place are being dismissed as a hoax by President Trump. The president has said it's vital the U.S. beat China in the race to develop AI. NPR's Emily Fang reports on reaction from Beijing ahead of next week's visit to Washington by Chinese leader Xi Jinping.
12: An editorial in China's state-run newspaper China Daily, an outward-facing publication, said calls to slow down AI were an excuse to, quote, blunt China's AI advance, and that U.S. AI companies like OpenAI and Anthropic, whose CEO has led the calls to slow down AI development, were akin to Dr. Frankenstein. But China has also indicated it's open to AI guidelines with the U.S., which are inclusive of Chinese interests. And the U.S. and China are planning to host an AI safety dialogue in the next weeks, around the time China's top leader Xi Jinping makes his first state visit to Washington since 2015. Emily Fang, NPR News, Washington.
11: President Trump is criticizing the U.S. Supreme Court for blocking his restrictions on mail-in ballots, calling it a bad decision for Republicans ahead of the November midterm elections. The 7-2 ruling clears the way for states to send election ballots to all registered voters. This is NPR News from Washington.
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14: And from Amazon, working with local food banks like Bird Bar Place and United Way of King County to deliver groceries from food banks to the doorsteps of people who need them. Amazon has delivered more than 6.1 million meals to families in need across the Puget Sound region since 2020.
8: It's Morning Edition from NPR News. I'm A. Martinez in Culver City, California.
9: And I'm Leila Fadel in Washington, D.C. The board of the Kennedy Center says the arts institution is on the brink of bankruptcy.
8: That's according to documents filed with a federal court on Monday. NPR also obtained a separate memo that the center's administration recently shared with its board, which says the center might be forced to close as soon as today.
9: NPR culture correspondent Anastasia Siulkas is covering this and joins me now. Good morning.
15: Good morning, Leila.
9: So what's changed so suddenly that the center may close today?
15: So NPR obtained that memo that the Kennedy Center administration recently sent the board, and it says that the complex is, quote, unsafe for continued occupancy. The Kennedy Center board, which of course includes President Trump as its chairman, is still very caught up in federal litigation brought by Representative Joyce Beatty of Ohio. She's a Democrat who's an ex officio member of the board, and she wants to stop these efforts to put Trump's name back on the building. Now, the judge in the suit, Christopher Cooper, had already scheduled a status hearing for later this morning, which essentially is a meeting to set more deadlines and court dates. But the board is also scheduled to meet early this afternoon. And late last night, they told the judge that the sole item on their agenda today is, quote, the necessary closure of the center.
9: What does the Kennedy Center say about all this?
15: So yesterday, Kennedy Center officials did not respond to my request for comment, but midday yesterday, Beatty's team submitted to the court copies of two proposed board resolutions, including that discussion of what they say is the dangerous condition of the building that warrants an immediate shutdown. Beatty claims that the construction consultants the board brought in have never said any such thing. The second proposed resolution says the Kennedy Center is in such a, quote, precarious financial position that it will not be able to meet payroll or maintenance contracts within weeks.
9: Okay, let's take a step back for a moment. I mean, most of the center staff have either been fired or left, and those who are still around are largely loyal to the president. And most of the Kennedy Center board was handpicked by President Trump. So is this fight about the name on the building what's behind these warnings now?
15: Well, certainly the Kennedy Center's argument is that the financials are collapsing, and they have said repeatedly that President Trump is the only person who can fundraise at such a massive scale and can successfully oversee such an extensive renovation project as he's been proposing, they've been proposing. And as such, they're arguing he deserves his name to be on the building. They're also saying that the situation with the physical plant is dire. On September 5th, for example, the center's administration said a portion of the ceiling in the main building's grand foyer collapsed due to rain damage.
9: What's your understanding of the Kennedy Center's financial status?
15: Well, let's put it into a larger context. It's a large legacy not-for-profit institution, and those generally depend on three legs to their financial stool. One is earned revenue, including selling tickets and merch. Two is philanthropic giving, which has fallen off. And three, some amount of government grants. Now, both artists and audiences have fled the Kennedy Center over the past year plus, saying it's too politicized. The live event calendar is a fraction of what it used to be. Donations have dried up. So, yes, it seems like there's a real and dire financial crisis. The question now is how to manage it and if doubling down on adding Trump's name is the way to solve that.
9: That's NPR's Anastasia Siulkas. Thank you.
15: Thanks for having me.
8: For more on the Kennedy Center's possible closure, I'm joined by Greg Werkheiser. He's co-founder of the law firm Cultural Heritage Partners, which represents groups suing the Kennedy Center over planned renovations and its efforts to add President Trump's name to the building. So, Greg, the board makes the argument that the center is actually physically unsafe and that it might run out of money in a few weeks. What do you make of that argument?
16: Well, the board itself makes a remarkable connection in its latest communications. It says the Kennedy Center could face financial collapse. It says President Trump has extraordinary ability to save it, but it suggests that he may not do that without appropriate recognition. Here's the problem. Trump is an outside donor. He's not an outside donor negotiating naming rights. He's voluntarily the chairman and a trustee. If he has extraordinary power to save the Kennedy Center, that doesn't give him more leverage over it to negotiate naming rights. It gives him more responsibility to it.
8: But so why shouldn't the center recognize Trump? If Trump, say, indeed raises enough money to revive the center's finances, why wouldn't or shouldn't he get some recognition by putting his name on the thing?
16: Because Trump isn't just a donor, he's a fiduciary. Hmm. When he became a trustee and chairman, he took on duties to the Kennedy Center, not the other way around. Now, I'm not saying a judge can order him to make fundraising calls, but if the board says his help is essential to the center's survival, withholding that help unless he receives a personal honor raises a serious fiduciary question. The chairman's job is to serve the institution. The institution's job isn't to serve the chairman.
8: What have you been able to find out about how real or concrete the plans are to have the building torn down if it can't add Trump's name to it?
16: Well, certainly there's been an exchange between lawyers behind the scenes with some cloak of confidentiality that we would not prefer. But we have some insights that what they're planning is now constrained mostly to the $250 million set of items that Congress authorized. And that's really why we initially brought our suit, is because we didn't have transparency. The president of the United States threatened to tear the Kennedy Center down to its studs, essentially. And what we wanted and secured from the court was that transparency, to be able to see those plans and to make sure that he wasn't exceeding the mechanical improvements that Congress authorized and getting into the area of aesthetic improvements that impacted the historic nature of the building itself.
8: Greg, I've never been to the Kennedy Center. I've only driven past it when I'm in D.C. What are the chances that in 2 years it'll still be up in its current form?
16: Well, whatever my faith or lack of faith is in the current administration, I have faith in the American people. They have pretty clearly expressed their desire that the Kennedy Center remain both the Kennedy Center in name and in physical form. And of course, you never ask a lawyer how much confidence they have in themselves, because it's usually infinite. So I'm pretty sure that 2.5 years from now, minimally, you'll put on a black tie suit, go to an event at the Kennedy Center and have a wonderful time and remember why you're there, which ultimately is as a memorial to a slain president.
8: All right. If I have to wear a black tie suit, then I'm not going, Greg. I mean, I don't want to have to pack that. Greg Werkheiser represents plaintiffs suing the Kennedy Center over its renovation plans and efforts to add president's name to the building. Greg, thank you very much.
16: Thank you.
8: This is NPR News.
5: It's 7:40. Good morning, everyone. I'm Angela King. 55 degrees in Seattle right now. Cloudy conditions. Going to be a cloudy kind of a day once again today. Highs forecast to top out in the upper 60s. Then we're looking forward to sunshine and 70-degree weather tomorrow over the next couple of days. Right now, though, we would love to hear from you at KUOW.org. We are in our fall fundraising drive, a very important time of year, and right now is a very important time for you to give us a call. KUOW's Patricia Murphy joining me in studio right now.
6: Good morning, Angela. 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
5: Thanks for joining us for Morning Edition. I'm Angela King. True battleground districts, districts that can swing dramatically from party to party during elections, are rare in today's politics, but Washington State's most well-known swing district could experience a big shift this fall. KUOW State Government reporter Sarah Mises-Tan brings us the story from Battleground.
17: We'll just cut through the grass, I think.
18: I'm walking on the side of a busy roadway with Battleground City Council member Troy McCoy.
17: Yeah, this is Highway 503, which is one of the main state highways that comes into Battleground. It's pretty fairly busy highway. It's a lot of people in Battleground commute, so it sees a lot of use.
18: McCoy took me here to point out a corner of grass absolutely covered in election campaign signs from across the political spectrum.
17: You got John Braun for Congress, Michelle Belcott for County Council. She's Republican.
18: He rattles off the names on the different signs, a mix of both Republicans and Democrats.
17: It's quite the buffet of signs.
18: While this city is shaping up to be the heart of political fighting in this district, ironically,
19: there was no battle in Battleground. It was a battle that never ended up happening. And so, yes, people...
20: We're having it now.
18: That's longtime Battleground residents and friends Jessica Cole and Dave Terry, reflecting on just how pointed politics have gotten in their city this past year. I met them at a coffee shop in a strip mall, right next door to a Mexican restaurant called the Margarita Factory. Battleground has always been a swing district, though it's tended Republican in decades past. That may have changed this political cycle. It's long been home to conservative Christians. That's apparent on a drive through town where there's a church every few blocks. But in recent years, young, more liberal-leaning families have been moving up from the Portland and Vancouver area looking for affordable housing. Jessica Cole describes herself as a Democrat, although that's recent. She said before Trump was elected, she was a Republican. Cole says her Republican representatives, like sitting incumbent Stephanie McClintock, were more interested in national MAGA politics than representing the best interests of her small city.
19: She used to be a school board member, and she did not come and speak in support of our school board. That's where you lose me. Like, I don't care what letters behind your name. You're not going to, like, help us here on the ground where we live.
18: There are currently 4 state house seats up for election this year in the districts that include Battleground. The August primary shocked both political parties when Democrats emerged leading in all 4 races. Representative Monica Stonier with the State House Democrats agrees that residents are looking for a change in Olympia, but says...
21: We have to be very careful not to perceive this blue bump as a static direction, but as an opportunity to make our case to the voters because of a number of things that have lined up for us.
18: Republican political consultant Chad Minnick thinks Democrats might not want to count their win too quickly ahead of November.
22: The primary election is almost entirely comprised of
2: partisan voters.
18: He says the voters who turn out for the general election in November are very different than those who voted in August.
2: And what's been happening in Washington is the Democrats have been doing very well among Democrats, but with a couple exceptions, they generally don't do well among nonpartisan and swing voters.
18: Todd Donovan, a political science professor at Western Washington University, thinks places like Battleground are becoming rare in an increasingly polarized political environment.
20: It's like one of the last two white rhinos or whatever that are going extinct.
18: He says that if the area flips blue, it would be a loss for competitive party politics in Washington.
20: There's a sense we're losing that kind of cross-party ability that individuals from swing districts could bring to the table.
18: If Democrats do win all four seats in this region, they could be a significant step closer to getting a supermajority in the state House of Representatives. In Olympia, I'm Sarah Mises-Tan.
5: 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And Patricia Murphy, who's joining me in studio right now, looks like we have an update on where things stand with the dollar-for-dollar match this hour.
6: Yep, we have that $10,000 match on the table, and you know we need to make $10,000 to get that extra $10,000. 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
24: From Marketplace in New York, I'm Kimberly Adams. Later today, we'll get a somewhat obscure piece of data, the National Oilseed Processors Association Crush Report. It's a monthly look at soybean processing, which has mattered quite a bit lately, partly because one of the byproducts of soybeans can be used as fuel. Marketplace's Caitlin Tan helps us connect the dots.
1: Before we dive in, CoBank's Jackie Fatka has a little soybean refresher.
3: It is a little tiny, a pea-sized hard bean.
1: And that little bean gets crushed or pressed at a plant.
3: Out comes oil and a powdery type of soybean meal.
1: Livestock lunch. The oil is vegetable oil, like the one sitting in your kitchen, but it's also processed into a biofuel.
4: Diesel engines, the first one was invented back in 1870s, and it was designed to run on vegetable oil.
1: Alan Schaefer is with the Engine Technology Forum. These days, what you're getting at the pump is mostly petroleum with a little soybean or corn oil blended in. Schaefer says biofuels can bring down diesel prices by about 4%, which helps a little.
4: And the prices are of such magnitude that 4% is easily overshadowed.
1: But still, biodiesel is having a moment. The Trump administration is mandating 60% more domestic production in the next couple years. The idea is to support soybean and corn farmers, but it's tricky. Susan Stroud runs a market research firm called Noble Agriculture.
10: On the other side of it, the change in diesel values is really where it hurts.
1: Because regular petroleum diesel is still needed to make a farm operation go round. I'm Caitlin Tan for Marketplace.
24: Let's do the numbers. The Dow Jones Industrial Average is down 502 points. That's about 1%. The S&P 500 is down 0.6%. And the NASDAQ is down 0.9%. A lot of that is because the 10-year Treasury yield is up at 5%.
23: Marketplace Morning Report is supported by Horizon 3, bringing the attacker's perspective to cybersecurity by helping organizations autonomously test, fix, and verify their defenses against AI-powered threats. Horizon3.ai.
24: It's Kimberly Adams, the new host of the Marketplace Morning Report. My team and I are up before dawn to bring you the latest economic news and information you need to start your weekday. 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
6: Good morning, Angela. 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
5: Yes, Murphy, you talk about how important this resource is and how the community is just so vital in making sure it is available to everyone. 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
6: 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Soundside has had Mayor Katie Wilson on. Our newsroom was poised to cover the mass shooting at the Bight of Seattle. 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
26: Live from NPR News in Washington, I'm Korva Coleman. Saudi Arabia issued missile alert warnings for both southern and northern parts of its country today. This comes as Houthi rebels in neighboring Yemen say the Saudis have launched dozens of airstrikes against them. NPR's Aya Batrawi reports.
27: The Houthis took control of Yemeni coastal areas along a Red Sea shipping corridor and are now fighting Saudi-backed groups for control of Yemen's western governorate of Taiz. The Houthis have also fired at Saudi Arabia, which reports dozens of civilians wounded. The fighting is going both ways, with the Houthis saying Saudi Arabia launched more than 50 airstrikes on Monday in support of Yemeni government forces and allied tribes, and they say more airstrikes killed three people, two of them children, on Tuesday. The United Nations says tens of thousands of people have been displaced by the fighting in Yemen and that aid supplies are critically low. Aya Batrawi, NPR News, Dubai.
26: Rail traffic in the Netherlands has been disrupted today by what authorities describe as sabotage. As Terry Schultz reports, materials, including pipes, were found on the tracks in multiple locations.
2: The company managing Dutch Railways says it believes there's been a, quote, deliberate disruption of train traffic by human action, as it seeks to locate all the areas where material has been fastened to the tracks. In one location, ProRail says, a train hit the debris, but no one was injured, and the railway's detection system stopped other trains before impact. Local media images show police carrying pipes between 5 and 7 feet long away from train tracks. It's not known when rail traffic will be able to return to normal, as a police and intelligence service investigation is underway. Europe has been on high alert for sabotage attacks due to its support for Ukraine and its war against Russia. For NPR News, I'm Terry Schultz in Brussels.
26: The U.S. Supreme Court has rejected President Trump's push to restrict mail-in ballots before this year's midterm elections. NPR's Hansi Lo Wang says the decision blocks Trump's order to the Postal Service to come up with a plan.
7: That plan included new mail-in ballot requirements that states would have had to follow in order to get their ballots delivered by USPS. But a federal judge in Boston found those requirements are likely illegal because USPS has no authority to impose them on states. And this new Supreme Court order rejects the Trump administration's request to pause the judge's ruling.
26: NPR's Hansi Lo Wang reporting. The U.S. Postal Service is among NPR's financial supporters. Meanwhile, President Trump is furious over the U.S. Supreme Court's ruling. In a lengthy online post this morning, Trump insulted most of the justices who ruled against the mail-in ballot plan, except for the two who dissented, Justices Clarence Thomas and Samuel Alito. The president also slammed earlier Supreme Court rulings he didn't like. That included blocking his effort to overturn birthright citizenship and his tariffs. You're listening to NPR.
5: This is KUOW News. I'm Angela King. Senator Patty Murray is vowing to block President Trump's nominee for the U.S. Attorney for Western Washington. Pete Serrano served as the interim U.S. Attorney for Eastern Washington last year until the president failed to formally nominate him for the job, and a panel of federal judges also declined his appointment. Well, now he's being nominated to fill the position here in Western Washington that is caught up in controversy. President Trump fired Roger Rogoff, who was sworn in over the summer to become the U.S. Attorney for Western Washington. Rogoff is now suing to be reinstated. Seattle Mayor Katie Wilson is pushing a key campaign promise back by a full year. Here's KUOW Scott Greenstone.
8: Mayor Katie Wilson promised 1,000 units of shelter in her first year in office. She acknowledged last week on KUOW that that's not happening this year. Now she's pushed the goal back and shaved a little off. Wilson is promising 960 beds by the end of next year. Wilson said the unmet goal did light a fire under her administration to move quickly. She also announced an $11 million investment to keep families at risk of homelessness in their homes. The money will come from, quote, savings and efficiencies and unspent money from the city budget and the King County Regional Homelessness Authority. Scott Greenstone, KUOW News.
5: The Seattle Parks and Recreation Department is holding a community meeting tonight about new usage rules for the controversial Denny Blaine Park nude beach. Tonight's meeting at the Miller Community Center begins at 6 o'clock. Finally, Seattle's rain totals for the month thus far are looking good. The latest readings from SeaTac Airport show we've received more than an inch of rain so far in September. That's more than a third of an inch above normal for this time of year. Eastern Washington also getting some much-needed rain. It's 8:06. This is KUOW News.
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5: Good morning, everyone. I'm Angela King, along with KUOW's Seattle Now host, Patricia Murphy. Patricia Murphy in studio means one thing at this time of the morning. It is our fall fundraising drive, and what a pleasure it is to have you in studio with us this morning.
6: Same.
5: Murph. Looks like we've got some new information for listeners who want to give during our fall fundraising drive.
6: Yeah, we have a new challenge match on the table. 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Mm-hmm. If that resonates with you, why not give right now? We don't have to tell you how to think. We can just give you information and you can make your own opinion. KUOW.org. Thanks.
0: It's Morning Edition from NPR News. I'm Leila Fadel in Washington, D.C.
14: And I'm A. Martinez in Culver City, California. President Trump is rebuffing warnings that artificial intelligence could destroy humanity.
0: Here's what he told NVIDIA's CEO Jensen Huang during an industry summit on Monday.
17: The robots will not be taken over. The AI will not be taking over the rest of the world. The whole thing is a hoax.
0: Huang took Trump's call while on stage for a taping of the business and technology podcast All In, which was hosting the conference. AI executives have been calling for Congress to set guardrails. In a few moments, we'll speak with one of the lawmakers leading efforts to rein in AI, independent Senator Bernie Sanders.
14: With us is NPR's White House correspondent Emily Fang. So, Emily, what else has President Trump said about AI recently?
18: He has written a lot on his social media site, True Social, this week. He's called criticism of AI and relatedly data centers that help power these AI models a, quote, sick conspiracy that would only benefit China, which is a major AI competitor with U.S. companies. He's brushed off possibility of regulating development of cutting-edge AI, which he called the U.S.'s, quote, golden goose. And he wrote that fears that AI could take over the world were a, quote, hoax and scam. And he's really framed AI as a race against China. And I can briefly summarize his arguments as, if the U.S. doesn't build it, then China's going to do it first. But there's serious debate right now in the global AI industry on whether Chinese companies actually can get ahead of the U.S. on AI, because the U.S. maintains a lead right now, and also whether Beijing really would want to create a super powerful AI that might destroy all of humanity, because arguably that's not in China's interest either.
14: Oh, sure. Now, thinking about Trump's inauguration a few years ago, I remember a lot of tech CEOs right next to him in attendance and on the donor list. What are Trump's ties to this industry?
18: A good example is chipmaker NVIDIA CEO Jensen Huang, who you heard about in the intro. Trump even flew Huang with him during his trip to China this spring. There's also Trump's former AI czar and the co-host of that podcast snippet you heard earlier, hosted by David Sachs. He is a longtime Silicon Valley investor. And these types of connections have certainly shaped Trump's focus on AI, as well as the industry's market share in the U.S. There have been massive investments driving the U.S. economy from the AI industry. And my reporting shows how in the past year, Trump advisors have leaned heavily on academics and think tank researchers and Hill aides to quash analysis that's supportive of stronger export controls against AI. But the intense public debate over AI this month reflects, as I see it, deeply contradictory assumptions that underpin Trump's pro-technology, pro-business stance.
14: Ooh, what do you mean by that?
18: Well, for example, last year, the Trump administration suspended some AI export controls, and they also allow Chinese companies to buy a powerful semiconductor chip that's called the H20, with the U.S. government taking a cut of sales. That was despite warnings that China needs these chips specifically to further its AI ambitions. And some of the biggest trade deals inked under Trump's second term have involved U.S. technology that's been included in data centers built in Saudi Arabia and the UAE. And these are U.S. allied countries, but they're also countries that have very strong economic ties with China. And I talked to Chris McGuire about all of this. He's a senior fellow at the nonpartisan think tank Council on Foreign Relations. He's also a former senior director on the National Security Council during the Biden administration.
19: It doesn't make any sense to say that we have to move as fast as possible in AI in order to beat China, while we're also selling China the tech they need to move faster in AI.
18: And he's speaking here to mounting evidence that Chinese companies are accessing more advanced American AI chips by shipping them through Malaysia in particular.
14: That's NPR's Emily Fang. Emily, thanks.
18: Thanks.
0: I'm joined now by Senator Bernie Sanders, independent of Vermont. He's announced a plan for legislation that would ban what's known as AI superintelligence. And he sees the threat as so imminent that today Sanders, the face of the progressive movement in the U.S., is teaming up with the far-right political advisor Steve Bannon to sound the alarm. The two men are speaking at a conference that's being called Pro-Human and will focus on AI safety. Senator, welcome to the program.
20: Good to be with you.
0: I think a lot of people will be surprised that you found common ground with the face of the MAGA movement in many ways, Steve Bannon, on this issue. What is it about this moment in AI advancement that is so alarming that it's a unifying force here?
1: I think all across the country, no matter whether you're progressive, conservative, somewhere in between, people are looking at AI and robotics and they're saying, what the hell is happening? They are understanding that you're looking at a technology which is the most transformative in the history of humanity, a technology that is exploding in growth and capabilities every single day. And then people look at the Congress, their elected officials, and they don't see much action.
0: Now, you've talked about introducing legislation that would ban AI superintelligence. Has this bill been written?
1: It will be introduced next week.
0: And
1: we're putting the finishing touches on it.
0: What exactly would it do?
1: It says that it will be

0: instability in the Middle East that was actually driving the diesel crisis. Trump later claimed Ukraine and Russia had both agreed to stop hitting energy sites. The Kremlin did not respond, but in his evening video address on Monday, Zelensky said Ukraine was ready to stop striking Russian energy sites as long as Russia stopped attacking Ukraine. He said, if our American partners can secure a real commitment from Russia to end this war of annihilation, then Ukraine will de-escalate. Joanna Kakissis, NPR News, Kyiv.
1: This is NPR News.
2: And this is KUOW 94.9 Seattle's NPR News Station. Good morning, everyone. Angela Keene here along with KUOW's Patricia Murphy. Good to have you join us, or glad to have you joining us for our fall fundraising drive. And it is a new hour. We are 20 minutes into the 8 o'clock hour, and we have another match on the table. But looking at the ticker here, it's diminishing every time it seems like I look up, Murph.
3: Oh, yeah, we are doing really well, and I'm always happy to be with you, Angela. We have a dollar-for-dollar match of up to $6,000 right now, but we have to meet it this hour. 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
1: It's Morning Edition from NPR News. I'm Amy Martinez.
7: And I'm Leila Faldin. Good morning. Saudi Arabia is under pressure from two wars, challenging how the world's largest oil exporter can move oil out. There is the war the U.S. and Israel started in Iran, which has led to Iranian attacks against Saudi oil and ships. And Saudi Arabia has been fighting a war in Yemen. Houthis there pushed out Saudi-backed fighters from a territory overlooking a major shipping route in the Red Sea. NPR's correspondent in the Gulf, Aya Petraoui, is here with the latest. Good morning, Aya.
8: Good morning, Leila.
7: So how significant is this squeeze on Saudi Arabia?
8: So this is one of the most difficult moments that Saudi Arabia's Crown Prince Mohammed bin Salman has faced since that meteoric rise to power in 2015. That was the same year that his father became king and named him defense minister. And one of his first moves as defense minister was launching this war in Yemen to push the Houthis, who are backed by Iran, out of Yemen's capital, where they had taken power and forced the internationally backed government out. But 11 years later, Leila, you know, the Houthis, who Washington and the Saudis say receive weapons and training from Iran, still control the capital, Sana'a. And then last week, they took control of a key port and islands that sit in the Bab al-Mandeb crossing. That's a key shipping route in the Red Sea. So Saudi-backed forces were pushed out so quickly that some of them left their armored cars for the Houthis to seize. And the UN says the fighting has displaced tens of thousands of people in Yemen.
7: There was another blow to Saudi energy supplies when its main oil pipeline was attacked. How big of a blow is this attack?
8: So as you mentioned in the beginning, the kingdom is facing chokeholds on its shipping on both sides of the Arabian Peninsula, in the Strait of Hormuz, and now from Houthi attacks in Bab al-Mandeb. But then it came under attack from Iran-backed militias in Iraq. Saudi Arabia says drones from Iraq hit its 750-mile-long pipeline on Thursday. Now, this pipeline was rerouting oil from Saudi refineries in the east, where ships can't pass through the Strait of Hormuz. And the Saudis were using that pipeline to move their oil cross-country onto ships through Bab al-Mandeb in the Red Sea on the west. This pipeline, though, is now shut down, and satellite images show damage to it. And it could take weeks to fix and take millions of barrels of Saudi oil off the market. Diesel's already at a record high in the U.S., and Brent crude is trading at $107 now.
7: So how are Saudi Arabia and its allies responding to this?
8: So Saudi Arabia said it wouldn't launch drone attacks on Iraq in order to give Iraq, you know, its government a chance to respond and go after militias there. But in Yemen, it is launching deadly airstrikes, including some that Houthis say have killed civilians. The Saudis, meanwhile, say the Houthis are firing at the kingdom's southern regions, wounding civilians. And today there were even missile alerts in Jeddah and Mecca. But the kingdom's allies haven't stepped in to help. Egypt, for example, doesn't want a confrontation with the Houthis. It relies on revenue from the Suez Canal and Red Sea shipping. Last year, we know the Saudis also had a fallout with their once partner in Yemen, the UAE. The Emiratis, Saudis accused the Emiratis of arming Yemeni separatists, and then the Saudis forced the UAE out of Yemen. But what we know is that President Trump has also been clear. He's not going to rush to bomb the Houthis like he did last year when the group was blocking international shipping over the war in Gaza. In fact, Vice President Vance says the U.S. is now talking to the Houthis. And the Houthis tell NPR they're only attacking Saudi ships, not others, in order to pressure Saudi to end its blockade on Houthi areas. So this isn't only a Saudi dilemma, though. We are seeing it rippling through energy markets globally.
7: That's NPR's Aya Petraoui in Dubai. Thank you, Aya.
8: Thanks, Leila.
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2: This is KUOW, 94.9 Seattle. Good morning, everyone. I'm Angela King, along with KUOW's Patricia Murphy. 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
3: 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Elton in Renton says, I appreciate the accurate local, national, and international reporting from KUOW and NPR. Julia says, because KUOW provides great news and reporting, that's why they chose to give. Victoria and Redmond just says, love it. Well, we love you guys. Thank you so much for your support this morning. Be like Elton, Julia, and Victoria. 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Thank you.
10: Live from NPR News, I'm Lakshmi Singh. The Federal Reserve is meeting again this week. Investors are waiting to see what the central bank does about interest rates, hike, lower, or leave as is. NPR Scott Horsley will also be watching the Fed's moves during its meetings today and tomorrow.
11: The Federal Reserve is widely expected to raise its benchmark interest rate by a quarter percentage point tomorrow. Fed Chairman Kevin Warsh says after years of elevated inflation, he and his colleagues are determined to bring prices under control. The U.S. war with Iran has been pushing energy prices higher, and oil shipments from the Middle East now have another challenge as Iran-backed Houthi rebels have control of another key choke point on the Red Sea.
10: NPR Scott Horsley reporting. This afternoon, the Board of Trustees will weigh whether the Kennedy Center needs to file for bankruptcy or close. As NPR's Anastasia Siulkas reports, the board, most of which was handpicked by President Trump, warns the Kennedy Center not only needs urgent repairs, it also needs financial help and defended President Trump's bid to have his name on the building.
12: They have said repeatedly that President Trump is the only person who can fundraise at such a massive scale and can successfully oversee such an extensive renovation project as he's been proposing, they've been proposing. And as such, they're arguing he deserves his name to be on the building.
10: The administration put President Trump's name on the Kennedy Center, then it was taken down following a court ruling against him. From Washington, this is NPR News.
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7: It's Morning Edition from NPR News. I'm Leila Fadel in Washington, D.C.
1: And I'm Martinez in Culver City, California. An important interest rate for the economy is at its highest level in 3 years. In pre-market trading this morning, the 10-year Treasury yield is just over 5%. The yield was briefly over 5% on Monday as well. Now, this is all a sign that investors are worried about inflation. Let's talk through this with Stacey Vanek Smith. She's a reporter for Bloomberg Business Week and hosts the podcast Everybody's Business. Stacey, 5%. Why does that matter? Why does that number matter so much? It sounds like such a scary number now.
13: It does sound scary. It's more symbolic than anything else. We're not past a point of no return or anything like that. But if you just think of a bond as a loan, like a loan we give the government, 5% would be the interest on that loan. They call it the yield, but it's essentially interest. So 5% means the government's now paying 5% on the loans. When we loan the government money, it has to pay us 5%. So it's getting expensive, and we're already in a lot of debt, $40 trillion. So that is the concern, that our debt, that the interest that the government is having to pay on its debt is growing.
1: So what does this mean about how companies and just people, what can they do and not do because this number is at 5%?
13: That is an excellent question. Basically, it just means that us borrowing money is also getting more expensive because, you know, our mortgage loans, car loans, home loans, business loans, those all eventually get packaged up, chopped up and sold to investors, too. You might remember mortgage-backed securities from the financial crisis. So when the price of one loan goes up, that would be bonds, treasuries, it pushes up everything else. So it just means us borrowing money is also more expensive. And so that can impact, you know, whether or not we go to school, expand our business, all kinds of things.
1: So say you're someone that's, an older homeowner who wants to move to another house, but you're locked into a pretty low interest rate right now. Does that discourage you from looking around for a new house?
13: Oh, yeah. I mean, the housing market is really, you know, it's just been hammered. Those are often the biggest loans people take out, the biggest asset people have. And, you know, that just means you can buy buy a lot less house. It also means if you have a low mortgage, you might feel kind of trapped. You don't want to move. You don't want to. I think mortgage rates are around 7% now. If you have 2-3% mortgage rate, you're not going to want to swap that out.
1: And then that means like a young homeowner or a potential young homeowner can't move into a house because all of a sudden things get too expensive and the socks of housing markets just doesn't open up.
13: Yeah, that's exactly right. You either can't afford a house or you have to wait a lot longer to own a house. I think the average age of a homeowner now, first-time homeowner, is 40. So it starts getting older. You start being able to afford a smaller place. So it's really, really hard on that market and on all the markets, honestly.
1: So we've been a bit of a bummer here, Stacey, about this higher bond yield.
13: I'm sorry.
1: any benefits at all to higher bond yields?
13: There are. If you are buying bonds, if you are an investor, it's such a safe investment. The real appeal of buying a government bond, it's considered the safest investment in the world. Usually for that reason, you got almost no return on your investment. So, you know, if you invested money in the government, you barely got anything back, but you knew it was safe. Now you get a pretty good return on that investment. So if you are an investor buying government bonds, you're doing okay.
1: Stacey Vanek Smith is a reporter for Bloomberg's Business Week and hosts the podcast Everybody's Business. Stacey, thanks.
13: Thanks, A.
7: A group of ranchers and business owners in West Texas is suing the federal government over its planned border wall and vehicle barriers. The plaintiffs own property along the U.S.-Mexico border and are opposed to the government's plan to take their private island. Carlos Morales is a reporter in the Big Bend area of Texas, and he joins us now. Good morning.
14: Good morning.
7: So what's the argument in this lawsuit?
14: Yeah, you know, the argument here is basically that, you know, when the federal government first issued, you know, waivers to fast track wall construction and other, you know, border security efforts we're seeing out here in the Big Bend, they did all of that by determining that the region is an area of what they called high illegal entry for undocumented immigrants. Mm-hmm. But the lawsuit here contends that, you know, the numbers don't prove that, and therefore a wall isn't needed. And then the lawsuit points to the government's own data to kind of try to make that point. You know, so according to Customs and Border Protection information, you know, this area known as the Big Bend sector saw fewer than 1.5% of the total apprehensions on the entire Southwest border over the past 5 years. So it's a small number, yet the government is, you know, insisting that 30-foot tall walls are necessary, vehicle barriers are needed to keep out smugglers and people attempting to illegally cross the border. And the landowners out here really take issue with that. One, for example, is Joaquin Benya. His family grows alfalfa out in Redford, Texas.
15: Farming is the backbone to our community. And now we're being told that we have to give up land for a threat that doesn't even exist. Yet the real threat is the government taking away land from honest Texans. And that's just not right.
14: So the lawsuit here, Layla, just says that, you know, the government's reasoning for its border plans is incomplete and defective. Those are the words they used in the lawsuit. And the defendants here, Customs and Border Protection, Department of Homeland Security, and the heads of both of those agencies. And I should add that, you know, I did reach out to both agencies for comment on the lawsuit, but haven't heard back.
7: Now, we heard from one landowner there. Tell us a little bit more about the rest of them.
14: Yeah, you know, these landowners out here, I think, you know, really do represent a broad and bipartisan group that are standing up to fight the federal government, opposing walls, opposing, you know, vehicle barriers, really in opposition to any kind of border security infrastructure out here in the rugged and rural Big Bend. Laura Allen's family, they raise sheep and goats. And here's what she had to say.
16: As a two-time Trump voter, you know, the border's secure. Thank you, President Trump. You've secured the border. But now let it go.
14: So ultimately here, this lawsuit is looking for an injunction to stop border construction in West Texas and to do all of that on both, you know, the public land, you know, the cherished Big Bend Ranch State Park, Big Bend National Park, but also, again, on the private land as well, too.
7: Now, there have been a lot of lawsuits over the years to try and stop border wall construction, but they've ultimately failed. What makes this any different?
14: Yeah, it's a fair question. Conserve Big Bend, in the group that filed this lawsuit, you know, they say this is all different because this lawsuit and the argument it's making is unique to the Big Bend, from its history, geography, and again, to those low level of illegal crossings that happen out here.
7: Carlos Morales is a reporter in West Texas. Carlos, thanks.
14: Yeah, of course.
7: This is NPR News.
2: 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I'm Angela King, along with KUOW's Patricia Murphy. 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
3: Angela, we had a $6,000 match on the table. 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
3: Yep.
2: To serve you, the listener. KUOW's Casey Martin was front and center in the reporter scrum that night once the press conference got off the ground about 5 hours after the deadly shooting. And we were one of the stations that the mayor reached out to after the shooting and the resignation of former Seattle Police Chief Sean Barnes, with KUOW Scott Greenstone taking the charge on that front. I bring that up to you because it shows the trustworthiness that KUOW has with people in our city, leaders around the Seattle area, throughout Western Washington. And when it comes to that specific story, we are continuing to follow up on concerns from city council members about the chief's resignation, about gun violence in the city. It is about the follow-up as much as it is about covering the story in the first place.
3: Yep. KUOW's investigative unit does a lot of work around here, and that story is ongoing. 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I'm sure that resonates with a lot of you listeners who maybe attended Garfield in the 90s. It's coverage you can trust. It's dedication that shows when things happen in this city. Our reporters are on it. 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
3: Hallie in Seattle says KUOW is one of the few sources of news that continues to provide trustworthy news and the highest journalistic standards. 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
17: How do you get AI to shut up about goblins? From American Public Media, this is Marketplace Tech. I'm Megan McCarty-Carino. The problem of AI alignment has become a hot topic. How do we get AI to do what we want and not what we don't want? Like, say, hacking another company. Or, in a less criminal vein, talking nonstop about goblins. After mounting user reports of this behavior earlier this year, OpenAI had to give its models explicit instructions to cut it out. It's the topic of today's
18: Uncanny AI.
17: Those moments when it's clear AI doesn't think like us. Here with more is Janelle Shane of the AI Weirdness blog. She says goblin mode emerged from a nerdy personality customization.
19: You could think of it as the instructions in an improv session where somebody says, okay, this is the character that you were going to be playing. This is what they're like. And it's often just literally written out like that. You are playful. You are nerdy. You always this and you never this. And the problem is when you're giving them that, you're just saying, be more like this example. And if you meant be playful like this example, but it looks at this example and says goblins, it's all goblins. We got to go goblin mode here. It's like training a dog that doesn't quite know what you're trying to get it to do. And it makes a guess and it maybe got the wrong thing that you were trying to tell it to do. So it's picking up on goblins because that was part of the examples that it was trying to follow.
17: Yeah, you have pointed out that AI often, you know, when it seems to be doing something that we don't necessarily want it to do, it's really just following instructions, and the instructions were a bit too blunt for AI.
19: Yeah, so this is one of the whole tricks of trying to do anything with AI. So the goblin mode is a really good example. The data you're giving it, maybe telling it to emphasize things that you didn't mean it to. Now, where this got worse in this particular case is that the examples that they were giving it to kind of fine tune on are part of a earlier data set they have. These data sets are laborious to do because it requires a lot of humans to go yes, yes, no, bad, and rate a bunch of these answers. So they had some from before, from like earlier versions of ChatGPT, and there weren't that many examples in there. And it seems that some of them had goblins in them. And so those end up getting overemphasized just because you start with a whole bunch of stuff and you're like, okay, like these few. And there's a little bit of a bottleneck there.
17: All right, the goblin obsession is kind of funny, but what kinds of risks does this little story highlight when it comes to, you know, applying this technology in lots of different contexts?
19: So this kind of brings us to this question of what other correlations are getting drawn here from this training data. What are we training it to do and not meaning to train it to do? And a lot of this is copy the humans. That can include copying some of the biased things humans do. And nobody understands how to control this. And it is a lot of finding problems, trying to patch them, then patching the problems that come from that. It's a big mess.
17: That's Janelle Shane, author of the blog AI Weirdness. And we want to know, have you had any uncanny experience with AI? Email us at mptech@marketplace.org. Jesus Alvarado produced this episode. I'm Megan McCarty-Carino, and that's Marketplace Tech. This is APM.
2: It's 8:49. On the latest episode of KUOW's Pocket Science, Gabriel Spitzer heads into the field with an expert to dig into the weird physics of mud. Yeah, mud's all over, under our shoes, on our buildings, our crops, and still scientists barely understand why it does all that it does.
20: Mud is cool because we can't predict what it's going to do. And that is just makes me so curious. So we have a really good idea of how sand is going to move and what it's going to do because it's very well behaved. When you're at the beach, you see it, like those particles are nice and round and they follow all our ideas of gravity. So all the physics of sand, we've worked out pretty decently.
21: Grains of sand, they're pretty dumb. They're just little chunks of matter and they behave like matter.
20: Yes, yeah, exactly how you would expect them to go. They like to flow downhill. With mud, that's not the case. So we have no idea what it's going to do.
21: It's just so interesting that it's such a common substance. It seems like it's the most banal thing you can think of, but we understand it so poorly.
20: Yeah, it is really interesting because you think of kids with mud pies, but it's a really interesting combination of the physics, the geology, and really the chemistry that makes it just very hard to predict.
22: Kendall Valentine is an assistant professor of oceanography at the University of Washington.
20: I'm a coastal ecogeomorphologist, which means I study how coastlines change over time, looking at ecology, biology, physics, and geology.
21: That's a lot of prefixes.
20: Yeah. It is. It just means I think about the system a lot as a whole rather than individual parts.
22: When she looks at mud, Valentine sees something puzzling, important, even profound.
20: So when I was 5 years old, I went to Cape Cod, Massachusetts as a family vacation. And there's a Salt Pond Visitor Center out there in Eastham. They enrolled me in a little class there, like a 30-minute learn about things. And I fell in love with the mud. It was so stinky and smelly, and I was covered from head to toe by the end of that. It's like the most peaceful place you can be. It gets kind of quiet. I don't know if you've ever been like at a snowfall where it gets weirdly quiet. You start noticing the little things around you. It forces you to slow down.
22: Now, grown-up Kendall Valentine works to understand the deep mysteries of mud. It's kind of a tale of two jobs. She develops complicated computer models to predict how sediment moves over time, and she heads into the field to get ankle deep in this stuff to gather samples.
23: Maybe around here? See how far we go.
22: She and grad student Clara Stanberry met me at this slough because it seemed like a good spot to demonstrate all the fun toys they use to collect mud samples. Samples that will later turn into data points for the computer models.
20: So we brought two different ways that we'll show you how we core. So we take sediment samples. That's one of the favorite things that we do, which means just looking at the dirt, mud, sand, and looking through layers in time. So as you go down, you're going back in time. We have a 6-inch PVC pipe that we cut up and beveled the end, so it's sharp on one end.
21: It's like a biscuit cutter.
20: It is exactly like a biscuit cutter.
21: Where you have to preserve the layers, you can't squish them all down.
20: Yeah, exactly. Yeah, you want to get that flakiness on the edge. Yeah, just like that.
22: You may have heard of scientists taking ice cores to study climate change. It's the same idea. Each layer of the core is a snapshot of the conditions at a certain time and a piece of data that gets fed into the computer model. The more detailed your picture is of what the sediment has done in the past, then the better your predictions will be for how it's going to move in the future, which is something you'd probably want to know if that sediment is, say, under your house.
21: All right. Should we go dig in the dirt?
20: Let's go do it. When Claire and I go out, often we are walking a kilometer or two carrying all of this gear through standing water and mud that we might sink up to our knees in. So,
23: and then we go and get these cores, we push something into the mud and pull it all back out, and then whatever mud you grab, you have to take back with you. That's an extra however many pounds.
22: We stop at a marshy spot along the slough to get a peek at the past just beneath the surface.
20: So Clara, do you want to try this one?
23: Sure. I'd love to.
22: Clara Stanberry drives a steel tube into the muddy banks. She gives it a twist, pulls it out, and opens it to reveal a long, stratified rod of mud, about the width of a soda can.
20: So now we get layers going back. It's hard to know exactly how much time without doing chemical methods.
22: Can I give it a poke?
20: Please give it a poke.
22: So it's pretty mushy. Mud with some clays in it, maybe?
20: What's that right there? Feel that one. So this is a sand layer.
22: Valentine uses her eyes and her fingers to read the layers of this core, which she says spans maybe 100 years.
20: Yeah, so there's these layers. These red ones are indicative of iron flowing through the sediment. You see the vegetation going in here, and where there's the vegetation, it's kind of spongier. Yeah, like here you can see there's a really strange layer here.
23: What?
20: A pine cone. This is a pine cone.
22: So that's a pine cone from like the Roosevelt administration or something.
20: very possibly, yes. So normally what we would do is we'd cut these in either like 1, 2, or 5 centimeter sections, and then we'd run a bunch of analyses back in the lab going back in time, basically.
22: They amass these data points from core samples going back in time and then combine them with, say, historical weather data and maps, stir in some physics and electrodynamics, and you hopefully get a model that can tell you how the mud is going to move in the future. Maybe it reveals an unstable layer in there somewhere that could slide or fail, or shows how flowing water might rearrange all the muck. It could tell us how quickly the sediment builds up in certain spots and where it might erode. All that from these little samples.
0: You ever find critters or fossils or anything weird in there?
20: Lots of critters. Oh, yeah. Lots of worms. My favorite one is I had brought one of these cores back and put it in the fridge for 6 months, and I finally got to it, and there was a living crab in it.
22: Valentine says the computer models fed by all these samples could shed light on the mysterious basic physics of mud particles. If sand is like grape nuts, mud is like cornflakes. And because of that flat, irregular shape, each cornflake can carry an electrostatic charge. So as they pile up, it's not just gravity and friction pulling on each flake, it's also voltage. That makes the physics of how these cornflakes stack and churn way more complicated than a bowl of grape nuts. Okay, end of cereal analogy.
20: I don't know how true this is, but the legend goes in kind of geomorphology is that Albert Einstein's son was a sediment transport scientist. And the story goes is that Albert Einstein said, like, why? It's too hard.
22: Yeah, Einstein thought this branch of physics was too hard.
20: Now, I don't know if we're just saying that to make ourselves feel better, but the complicated physics has really slowed down how things go.
2: 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And always remember, mud is like cornflakes. 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
8: 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Also, Alan in Bellevue saying, I listen. It's a great source of information about what's happening locally. Thank you so much, Alan. Thank you, Brenda. 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We are keeping you informed about what's happening locally, what's happening statewide, what's happening nationally, what is happening internationally. 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
10: Live from NPR News, I'm Lakshmi Singh. President Trump is fuming over the Supreme Court's decision to reject his order to stop mail-in ballots for the midterm elections. As NPR's Franco Ordonez reports, Trump says the ruling's a big loss for Republicans.
9: President Trump accused the Supreme Court of being, quote, bullied and cajoled by the radical left into making decisions that have set America back. The court wrote that the administration was unlikely to succeed on the merits of its challenge. Trump has long claimed, without evidence, that fraud is rampant in mail voting. In a social media post, Trump took particular aim against justices who he appointed, writing, "These are not the people I interview to serve on the United States Supreme Court. They are merely a shell of their original selves." Two of the court's conservative justices, Samuel Alito and Clarence Thomas, they dissented from the court's ruling. Trump called them legends. Franco Ordonez, NPR News, the White House.
10: Left-wing socialist Bernie Sanders and right-wing strategist Steve Bannon have formed an unusual alliance to campaign for ensured human dominance over artificial intelligence. Sanders, the independent senator from Vermont, and Bannon, President Trump's former advisor, are both set to appear at the Pro-Human Assembly in Washington, D.C. today. Sanders tells NPR's Morning Edition he thinks Congress has gotten a wake-up call in the last few weeks.
4: I think it was a poll came out a couple of weeks ago. 80% of the American people said Congress has got to do more to regulate AR. So there'll be a lot of debate about where we go.
10: The rally is drawing a broad spectrum of activists who reflect AI's influence on people from all walks of life. They include parents of children who died by suicide after interacting with AI chatbots. Tech executives have collectively called for a slowdown in AI development. President Trump says the U.S. needs to forge ahead with AI and data centers. The Pentagon's inspector general says that the U.S. spent at least $33 billion on the war with Iran through the month of June. But NPR's Aya Batraoui tells us the report does not include all U.S. damage costs.
5: The report to Congress by the Pentagon's watchdog does not include estimated costs of damage to bases across the Gulf where U.S. troops have been attacked by Iran. But the inspector general's report says U.S. Central Command has reported Iranian strikes damaging and destroying hundreds of buildings and structures at U.S. bases across eight countries, and that dozens of U.S. aircraft were destroyed or damaged during the war. Iran's Revolutionary Guard says it attacked bases that U.S. forces were using during the past 7 months of conflict. The report also assessed $184 million in damages from Iran's attacks on U.S. embassies and consulates in Iraq, Kuwait, and Saudi Arabia. Aya Batraoui, NPR News, Dubai.
10: From Washington, this is NPR News. FBI Director Kash Patel is defending the Bureau's decision to relax hiring restrictions. Today, lawmakers on the Senate Judiciary Committee questioned Patel about new guidance issued in the spring that lifts a categorical hiring ban on applicants who previously engaged in prostitution or bestiality. Patel says the changes are intended to protect victims who were forced to engage in the barred conduct and did not want to make it an automatic disqualification from being considered by the FBI. There was a big winner during last night's Emmy Awards for the Best in Television. NPR's Mandalita del Barco says the horror comedy Widow's Bay picked up 14 trophies.
11: Matthew Rhys was crowned Best Lead Actor in a Comedy for his role as the mayor of Widow's Bay, a haunted New England island. It's filled with eccentric characters like his assistant Patricia, played by Kate O'Flynn, and a grizzled fisherman, played by Stephen Root. They both won Supporting Actor Awards. When Rhys picked up his Emmy, he joked about the show's creator.
12: This is purely because of the depraved and twisted mind of Katie Dippold, who... And her genius really does live in the recesses of her disturbed brain.
11: Rhys also made history by winning two lead actor Emmys at the same ceremony. The Welsh actor also won for playing a rich real estate magnate and prime murder suspect in the series The Beast in Me. Mandalit Del Barco, NPR News, Los Angeles.
10: The Fed's holding another interest rate setting meeting being held today and tomorrow. 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
28: I'm Robin Young in Boston. It's Here and Now. A major threat to mail-in voting has been squashed for now. The Supreme Court yesterday rejected President Trump's effort to restrict mail-in ballots in all 50 states in the upcoming midterms, the court saying there wasn't time to implement it. President Trump has said he wanted to stop illegal voting by non-U.S. citizens, which is rare. He responded to the decision on social media today, repeating false claims about mail-in voting. Here's part of that statement. It's a big loss for Republicans and makes cheating by the radical left Democrats, his words, a much easier thing to do. Again, there's been no findings of any mail-in voting issues that would impact an election. Sophia Lynn Lakin, director of the ACLU's Voting Rights Project, was a lead counsel on this case, working with the League of Women Voters. And Sophia, Justices Thomas and Alito dissented from the majority, siding with the Trump administration, which wanted states to turn over lists of voters' names and addresses and have specific barcodes on ballot envelopes for the UPS, USPS to deliver them. That plan's now blocked. So let's be clear. Are the ballots already out and the ones being readied back on?
1: They are indeed. Thank you for including me in this conversation. The rules that voters have been relying on for time and place are still in place, and voters can be sure that they can continue using the secure mail voting systems their states have long established.
28: Yeah, and we
1: for
28: be,
1: this November.
28: Yeah, we want to be clear. There were Republicans cheering this decision, including in Utah, where they vote almost entirely by mail. We spoke with Ricky Hatch, a Republican clerk in Weber County, who'd been somewhat frantically trying to make contingency plans. He and other election officials can now shelve those. But the justices only ruled on the time left this year to make changes by this election. They did not rule on the constitutionality. Can you explain that?
1: Well, they did say, at least a majority of the justices indicated very clearly that the government was unlikely to succeed on the merits of their claims here, of their position here. So I think that does bode well in the longer run of this case in terms of saying that at the end of the day, the president does not run our elections. The Postal Service does not get to decide whose ballots counts. And voters, not the White House, will decide who wins not just November's elections, but going forward into elections in the future.
28: Okay, we'll see what happens, because people are worried that the constitutionality will be taken up before the 2028 elections. But has the president already won in some case here? Because he's already sowed so much confusion about elections, so much doubt. Do you worry that people will either just stay home or discount the results? We just heard the word cheating used by the president today.
1: I think that's a real concern, unfortunately. The design of all of these efforts by the Trump administration and so many actions that he has taken to interfere with elections has been to sow chaos, to sow distrust. And voters need to push back, and they need to know that as with respect to mail voting, the rules are in place. The rules that they've used before are in place. The president lost this attempt to try to upend the elections, and they need to go vote. They need to make a plan, be sure they're registered, and get out and have their voices heard.
28: And this follows a years-long pattern, we should say, that in the past claims of elections being thrown, but there, Republican and Democratic election officials have not found that to be the case. But you have other questions or issues top of your mind going into the midterms. What are they?
1: Absolutely. I mean, we have prepared for a whole host of different possible threat scenarios, from the more mundane, making sure that voters are able to cast ballots even if there is a natural disaster, to, of course, the types of threats that we're seeing from the federal government, from the administration as well, that are top of people's mind. We have been preparing for quite some time now for anything that could come up, so voters can have one thing on their mind when they are going to vote this election, and that is casting their ballot.
28: Okay, you mentioned one concern, which, given the weather-related things that have been happening in this country, is a big one. What happens if there's some sort of a disaster? Few seconds here. What's the best thing a voter can do to get ready for the midterms?
1: They can check their ballot. They can research their candidates. They can make sure that they are registered to vote and that they have a plan in place to make sure that they're getting their ballot to the election officials, whether in person, early voting, whether by mail, under the rules that have been in place for decades, or otherwise, and make sure that their voices are heard.
28: Sophia Lynn Lankin, director of the ACLU's Voting Rights Project. Sophia, thank you.
1: Of course. Thank you.
6: The doomsday warnings about AI, they're coming fast. Recently, a group of what are called AI agents chose their own adventure, snuck their way onto the internet, and united to hack into a company network. It's called an AI swarm. And last weekend, the head of Anthropic warned that an AI swarm could take over the whole internet. So let's dig in a little into the behavior of these AI actors, what we're learning, what is concerning about it to many. Kevin Roos is tech columnist at the New York Times. He's host of the podcast Hard Fork. Kevin, welcome.
7: Thank you so much for having me.
6: So I'm going to ask you to talk us through a little bit this AI agent behavior that we're seeing. First, what is an AI agent?
13: So an AI agent is just an AI, sort of an instance of an AI model, right? It's a sort of version of an app that you give a task to, like write this email or you know, copy this file or file my expenses, and it can actually go out and take action and accomplish that thing.
6: Yeah, yeah. So we've been talking a lot about this hack of the company Hugging Face, and in that case, the AI agents, right, their job was to, you know, show me your hacking skills. And suddenly we've heard about this. They escaped their contained environment and then self-organized, swarmed is the word, 1,200 of them. It's been described as a fanatically devoted collective. How did they do that? How did they organize that way?
13: So the first step was that they had to find each other, right? Because these agents were not supposed to be coordinating. They were supposed to be in these sort of isolated environments known as sandboxes, completing this cybersecurity evaluation. And so the first thing they did was to essentially get internet access by exploiting a loophole in a software program that they had been given called Artifactory. Then once they had internet access, they discovered that they could leave messages.

0: be held accountable. 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We're able to do this kind of work because of your financial support. 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
1: 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I'm Amy Radel. I'm here today with my colleague, KUOW's environment reporter, John Ryan.
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4: E-bikes. They can cut down on your commute, save on gas. They're more environmentally friendly than a car. And for older riders who can still pedal on an e-bike but need a little oomph on hills, it's a great way to keep moving. But e-bikes are increasingly being used by kids and with often disastrous results. There's been a massive spike in emergency room visits, a nearly 700% increase in the last 3 years, according to data from the Health and Data Analytics from Truveta. And many of those injured are children. The American College of Surgeons recently issued a warning. And now a handful of bike shops across the country are saying they will not sell to minors. Dan Schumann has always felt that way. He owns Marblehead Cycles in Marblehead, Massachusetts. He joins us from there. And Dan, just give me the headline here, the top reason you tell parents, I will not sell to you.
5: The main reason is that they don't know the rules of the road. They haven't taken any driver's ed courses. They're too young to really understand the concepts. Often they don't know how to react, like when to hit their brakes or when to turn signal, how to look behind them.
4: Mm-hmm. Yeah, and somebody who responded to a post that you put out said, anybody who's on anything motorized, even, you know, two wheels, should be licensed. But there's no training, no licensing. That's your first point. But also, talk about the helmets the kids are wearing. They're their bicycle helmets.
5: Right. If they're on the e-bikes that are going 20 miles an hour or more, they should be wearing a helmet. A lot of times the kids aren't even wearing their helmets, or their helmets unbuckled for whatever reason. But most bicycle helmets are not designed for motorized bike use. They can't handle that kind of impact, especially when you're going over 28 miles an hour, which is not a legal bike in Massachusetts anyway, and they just can't handle the impact.
4: Yeah. Well, and you talked about one specific bike. Can you briefly tell us, because there's three different classes across the country, and which ones kids are supposed to be on if they're, you know, you don't think they should be on any of them, but talk about the speeds of all three and something called jailbreaking, where they can actually get in and change the speeds.
5: Yeah. So federally, there's three classes of e-bikes. Class one goes 20 miles an hour. You have to pedal. It gives you assist up to 20. Class two is the same thing, but it also has a throttle. So if you don't want to pedal, you can hit the throttle. It used to be that you had to get up to 5 miles an hour pedaling before the throttle would work. But nowadays you can just sit on the bike and hit that throttle and go. Mm-hmm. Class three, which go up to 28 miles an hour, but the throttle will only get you to 20. You have to pedal that assistance to get up to 28. The big problem is a lot of the lower quality or Chinese-made e-bikes coming in via different online sources, those bikes can be jailbroken. And they might say that they only go 20 miles an hour, but they can go on YouTube and look at a video on how to jailbreak that and make it go faster or take off the speed limit. Even on some of the nicer quality bikes, there's companies in Europe and places that sell devices you can attach to your bike to remove the restriction, which voids all warranties on them, but people don't seem to care. They just want to go faster.
4: Well, and parents probably don't even know this is happening. And once you have any kind of speed on these e-bikes that kids or parents are buying for their kids, talk about the weight of the bike itself and how that has disastrous impacts.
5: Sure. The bikes weigh the same or more than some of these kids, typically 70, 80, 90, 100 pounds for these big electric bikes. And the kids weigh close to the same amount. So if they were to crash or lose control, it's going to be hard for them to move that bike, either to get it off them or to get it back into control. And the brakes are not powerful enough to stop these big, heavy bikes. We get a lot of these bikes in for repair, usually with brake problems. And we don't sell the e-bikes to kids, but we want them to be safe. So we will service their e-bike, and often we're going to upgrade the brakes to more powerful brakes.
4: But you don't want to sell these bikes to them because of, you know, accidents like one we're hearing of in Pacific Palisades, California, 12-year-old and her friend. They were both wearing helmets, but they were going down a really steep hill. They lost control of their e-bikes, and one of the girls died. And the family has now filed a suit against the manufacturers. So what are you hearing back? Are you getting pushback from parents?
5: I'm not getting any pushback. This has been my stance since I started selling e-bikes in 2001. And this was a post I shared from a friend of mine that has another shop.
4: This was a bike shop owner in Mississippi, I think?
5: Yeah, James Moore.
4: Yeah.
5: He said, we don't want to sell e-bikes to kids. It's too much power. It's too heavy. The helmets aren't safe enough. And like I say, the kids should be riding bikes. They should be pedaling.
4: And talk about that. Kids should be pedaling. I mean, that was the joy of riding a bike as a kid. But there's also a health aspect there.
5: Yeah. Yeah. There's a big obesity problem in our country. In the U.S., we have e-bikes with throttles. If you go to Europe or other places, there's no throttle on your e-bikes. You have to pedal them. And it's just not safe.
4: We're reading that some parents are saying, what's the difference? You know, they can go fast on a bike, go fast down a hill. There's terrible traffic accidents with people on bikes.
5: That's true.
4: How would you respond to that?
5: Well, pedaling a bike, a child is not going to go 20 miles an hour or 28 miles an hour or faster. They might go 12 or 15 miles an hour, but that'd be a kid in very good shape. But even then, bikes are much lighter. A bicycle typically weighs between 20 and 30 pounds. These e-bikes, they're taking brakes designed for bicycles, low-quality ones, and putting them on these big, heavy electric bikes. A lot of times, if you look at two bikes that are the same model, but one's electric and one's non-electric, the electric one is going to have lower quality parts on it.
4: Is this something that is in an abstract way you just have decided, I'm not going to sell e-bikes to kids? Or are you aware of some of these accidents we're hearing about and some of the injuries?
5: I'm very aware of the accidents, both on electric bikes and non-bikes, but I just don't want to sell electric bikes to kids. I think they should be riding their bikes. My kids are 12, the other one's going to be 10. One of them has mentioned he wants an electric scooter, and I just think that's crazy. We're in a small town. That's a great way to get exercise and get around town. And it gives you that freedom, that sense of I'm under my own power.
4: Look, we should say to people outside our area, Marblehead is also a very congested seaside town. It's hard to imagine e-bikes, you know, and kids jockeying for position and sometimes, you know, maybe the traffic on the main roads. So it goes back to your original thought, too, that navigating the traffic on a motorized vehicle at 10, you
5: right.
4: know. Tough.
5: Yeah. Kids are riding on rail trails on e-bikes, which they're not supposed to be. The e-bikes are designed for on-the-road use. They're not designed to be taken on a sidewalk. They're against the law to be taken on a sidewalk or on a bike path. A lot of dirt trails, e-bikes aren't allowed. And if you are on an e-bike and you run into somebody with a jogging stroller or a horse or whatever, it can be devastating.
4: Yeah. And so can the injuries. Dan Schumann, by the way, speaking of kids, it's great to have you back. I say that because, as we've discussed before we started here formally, I interviewed you about 50 years ago at a performance of a magician, Le Grand David, and you were about 6 at the time. Have you been studying since then for your second media appearance?
5: I have not been studying for magic anymore, although I know a few tricks still. And I've been interviewed a bunch lately. Other than that, no.
4: So no longer doing magic, but maybe, you know, getting out a message for parents and kids. And
5: yeah.
4: I think you've done good. Dan Schumann, owner of Marblehead Cycle in Marblehead, Massachusetts, who will not sell e-bikes to minors or to parents trying to buy them for their kids. Dan, thank you.
5: Thank you.
4: And you're listening. You know, sometimes they just grow up just fine. You're listening to Here and Now.
1: 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You're listening to Here and Now. 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
7: Good morning, everyone. I'm Angela King with KUOW News. True battleground districts, districts that can swing dramatically from party to party during elections, are rare in today's politics, but Washington State's most well-known swing district could experience a big shift this fall. KUOW State Government reporter Sarah Mises-Tan brings us the story from Battleground.
8: We'll just cut through the grass, I think.
9: I'm walking on the side of a busy roadway with Battleground City Council member Troy McCoy.
8: Yeah, this is Highway 503, which is one of the main state highways that comes into Battleground. It's pretty fairly busy highway. It's a lot of people in Battleground commute, so it sees a lot of use.
9: McCoy took me here to point out a corner of grass absolutely covered in election campaign signs from across the political spectrum.
8: We got John Braun for Congress, Michelle Belcott for County Council. She's Republican.
9: He rattles off the names on the different signs, a mix of both Republicans and Democrats.
8: It's quite the buffet of signs.
9: While this city is shaping up to be the heart of political fighting in this district, ironically,
10: There was no battle in Battleground. It was a battle that never ended up happening. And so, yes, people...
11: We're having it now.
9: That's longtime Battleground residents and friends Jessica Cole and Dave Terry, reflecting on just how pointed politics have gotten in their city this past year. I met them at a coffee shop in a strip mall, right next door to a Mexican restaurant called the Margarita Factory. Battleground has always been a swing district, though it's tended Republican in decades past. That may have changed this political cycle. It's long been home to conservative Christians. That's apparent on a drive-through town where there's a church every few blocks. But in recent years, young, more liberal-leaning families have been moving up from the Portland and Vancouver area looking for affordable housing. Jessica Cole describes herself as a Democrat, although that's recent. She said before Trump was elected, she was a Republican. Cole says her Republican representatives, like sitting incumbent Stephanie McClintock, were more interested in national MAGA politics than representing the best interests of her small city.
10: She used to be a school board member, and she did not come and speak in support of our school board. That's where you lose me. Like, I don't care what letters behind your name, if you're not going to, like, help us here on the ground where we live.
9: There are currently 4 state house seats up for election this year in the districts that include Battleground. The August primary shocked both political parties when Democrats emerged leading in all 4 races. Representative Monica Stonier with the State House Democrats agrees that residents are looking for a change in Olympia, but says...
12: We have to be very careful not to perceive this blue bump as a static direction, but as an opportunity to make our case to the voters because of a number of things that have lined up for us.
9: Republican political consultant Chad Minnick thinks Democrats might not want to count their win too quickly ahead of November.
13: The primary election is almost entirely comprised of partisan voters.
9: He says the voters who turn out for the general election in November are very different than those who voted in August.
13: And what's been happening in Washington is the Democrats have been doing very well among Democrats, but with a couple exceptions, they generally don't do well among nonpartisan and swing voters.
9: Todd Donovan, a political science professor at Western Washington University, thinks places like Battleground are becoming rare in an increasingly polarized political environment.
14: It's like one of the last 2 white rhinos or whatever that are going extinct.
9: He says that if the area flips blue, it would be a loss for competitive party politics in Washington.
14: There's a sense we're losing that kind of cross-party ability that individuals from swing districts could bring to the table.
9: If Democrats do win all 4 seats in this region, they could be a significant step closer to getting a supermajority in the State House of Representatives. In Olympia, I'm Sarah Mises-Tan.
1: Our Olympia reporter, Sarah Mises-Tan, bringing you that reporting. Hello, I'm Amy Radel. I'm here today with my colleague, environment reporter, John Ryan.
2: Good morning, Amy.
1: Good morning. 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
2: Fewer and fewer newsrooms these days even have statehouse reporters in the state capitol to keep people across an entire state connected with important issues that affect how they live. 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
15: It's Here and Now. The state of Maine is changing how it treats prisoners. The head of the Department of Corrections there is embracing what's called normalization. The idea is to make prison feel as normal as possible, so prisoners have an easier time adjusting to society once they're released. And the state's motivation may surprise you. Abdullah Fayyad is writer for the Boston Globe Ideas section. And at the commissioner's invitation, Fayyad visited the Maine State Prison. It's a maximum security facility. He went there in July. Abdullah Fayyad, welcome to the program.
16: Thanks for having me.
15: So tell us a little what Maine is doing and how groundbreaking it is.
16: Well, it's really promising what we're seeing when it comes to prison reform in Maine. They've been implementing all these reforms against the backdrop of, you know, the national picture where prisons are largely crumbling. Prison conditions are generally bad. The use of solitary confinement is still widespread in American prisons. Mm. And UN experts have called solitary confinement tantamount to psychological torture. So what Maine is doing is that it's reforming this kind of prison infrastructure that we're used to seeing in the U.S., where it's a very coercive environment, and instead trying to create a more normal living environment, like you just mentioned. Models that we've seen do this before are in countries like Norway and Sweden, but we haven't really seen much of this in the United States. You know, mm-hmm. there's oftentimes good reason why, and that boils down to politics. Unfortunately, the politics of crime is very volatile. We see policies around crime shift left and right from election to election. But that's an unfortunate outcome, because it's to the detriment of everybody, not just prisoners, mm-hmm. but to the people on the outside as well. So what we're seeing, to your question, what we're seeing in Maine is seeing tremendous reforms when it comes to how prisoners are treated within the facility. You know, up until one example of this is when I was taken to the prison in Maine and I was shown around, I was taken to a garden where now prisoners, you know, produce about 28,000 pounds of produce every year. They donate 3,000 pounds of that produce to local food pantries. They use the rest of the food to cook themselves. But that part of the garden where I was at sits on no man's land. That's the part of the prison between the outer security fence and the inner security fence. Up until 5 years ago, the commissioner told me, that area of no man's land, correctional officers were authorized to use lethal force, deadly force. Wow. If they mm-hmm. saw a prisoner there. Now, prisoners are there gardening, and there are a lot more opportunities for jobs, including remote work. The way mm-hmm. that correctional officers treat prisoners has transformed in a way that's really promising.
15: And let me jump in and just kind of ask you about the commissioner, Randall Liberty. What did he tell you about his own family, his own story?
16: Well, that he has a really interesting story himself, you know, and one thing that he told me, you know, is a lot of the reforms that he's ushered in as commissioner, he's been commissioner since 2019. Before that, he was the warden of the Maine State Prison. You know, one of the things that he told me is that when he ushers in a lot of these reforms, a lot of lawmakers and a lot of his critics say, where's the punishment in all of this? And, you know, he says that he's not this lefty guy. He knows the harm. He worked in the sheriff's sheriff's mm-hmm. office. He was the sheriff in Kennebec County. You know, he was the first responder on many of these scenes. He arrested many of these people who are in prison today. He was there at the crime scenes, and he wants people to understand that. But one thing to understand about the commissioner is that when he was a kid, the very first time he went to prison was in 1971, and it was to visit his father, who was a prisoner there. And that kind of gave me a window into his mentality on this and how he thinks about prisoners as human beings. Yes, they're flawed. Yes, they're complex, but they are human beings who are capable of change. And that belief really drives a lot of the work that he does. Mm-hmm.
15: In your piece, you write about a concept called dynamic security. What does that mean?
16: So the way we understand prisons today, the way you see them in movies, for example, is, you know, they're very strict. You know, there are times where people come out of their cells, there's head count, and it's very coercive.
15: You get 30 minutes to go outside, whatever.
16: Mm-hmm. Exactly. And people are told what to do. And if, you know, they violate it in any way, there are oftentimes a lot of punishments that are very punitive. They're put in solitary confinement, oftentimes for minor infractions. There's a lot of use of force incidents from correctional officers onto prisoners as well. Dynamic security changes that a little bit. So what we're used to is known as static security. That's the kind of infrastructural security that we're used to, mm-hmm. Kind of command and control. But dynamic security kind of gets under the hood. What it does is that it creates this more positive relationship between the correctional officers and the prisoners themselves. You start to see this friendly dynamic between them and build a level of trust between the prisoners and the correctional officers. And that trust between them ends up creating a much more secure environment for both the prisoners and the staff. And, you know, that comes in simple ways. You know, when I was walking through the prison, a lot of the prisoners went up to the commissioner themselves. They knew him by name. He knew them by name. They would tell him about things that they were working on. They would ask him about requests they've made. He would tell them that he'd look into it. I saw officers working with beekeepers in the prison, and they kind of looked like they were friends. You know, I'm sure it's not that simple. But
15: Abdullah, sorry to jump in. I just want to ask real quick, empirically, any early numbers to show whether this is succeeding?
16: Yeah, absolutely. So, you know, early numbers that came out recently, there was a report from the Brennan Center for Justice that showed that these are promising results. About assaults between prisoners has declined by about 40%. Assaults from prisoners onto staff have also declined by 40%. And assaults from use of force incidents by correctional officers has declined by a staggering 70%. And there's early data suggests that people being released from prison now are committing crime at lower rates than before.
15: Sorry, got to run on you. So much talk about Abdullah Fayyad of the Boston Globe. Thanks so much.
16: Thanks so much for having me.
4: Well, right about now, farmers in the Midwest are starting to harvest corn and soybeans, and many growers are worried that the high cost of fertilizer and diesel fuel will wipe out their profits. As Harvest Public Media's Hope Kerwin reports, that economic stress has some farmers comparing this year to the farm crisis of the 1980s.
17: In southern Wisconsin, not far from the Illinois border, rows of green corn blanket Pat Malooly's family farm. The sixth-generation grower has had strong yields for both corn and soybeans during the past 2 years. Those abundant harvests help make up for low crop prices since 2024. But Malooly worries he won't have that to fall back on this year.
18: Our crop doesn't appear to be as good as last year.
17: He's hoping there will be enough at the end of this season to at least cover what he's had to spend to grow the crop. Profit margins for both corn and soybeans have been negative for the past 2 years, according to data from the U.S. Department of Agriculture. This year's cost of production is projected to be even higher, thanks to the war in Iran driving up the price of fertilizer and fuel. This isn't the first time Maluli's family has had to navigate financial challenges. More than four decades ago, farmers faced another period of negative margins. By the end of the 1980s farm crisis, an estimated 300,000 farmers had defaulted on their loans. Maluli was a teenager at the time. He says it wasn't until much later that he understood how much his parents struggled to manage their debt and keep farming.
18: They are horror stories of them not even getting the interest paid, you know, and putting that back on the debt. So it was very tough times back then.
17: The current struggle for row crop farmers across the Midwest to make a profit feels akin to the 80s. But agriculture economist Seth Meyer from the University of Missouri says that's where the comparison ends.
19: I think you just have a different system involved now than you used to have.
17: In the 80s, growers were forced to sell their farms in order to pay off debts. But Meyer, who was previously USDA's chief economist, says a landslide of foreclosures is unlikely to happen today, thanks to federal safety net programs. More producers use crop insurance, as well as government programs designed to offer financial support when crop prices fall.
19: And I'd also say we've got a government that seems willing to inject a lot of money into the system.
17: Meyer says one-time aid payments, like the Trump administration's $12 billion assistance program, can help farms pay down their debts and survive until crop prices recover. But he says the influx of cash may also be keeping prices for farm supplies high. At the same time, interest rates have increased from the lows seen during the COVID-19 pandemic. They're still well below the roughly 20% charged by banks in the early 80s.
20: There weren't long-term fixed interest rates at that time.
17: Joe Springer is managing director of agricultural lending for Compare Financial, working with farms in Illinois, Wisconsin, and Minnesota. And he says most farms are not carrying as much debt.
20: We're coming off a record years where our row crop producers made more money than maybe they ever had in their careers in the early 2020s here. And so that's different than what happened as we were going through the 80s.
17: But the profits from 2021 and 2022 are starting to run out. And Springer says farmers will need to think about how they're going to manage more volatility in markets in the coming years. Meyer says the impact of the current downturn will also depend on how much longer crop prices stay depressed.
19: Does this continue on for several years? In which case, you've already got folks that are trying to get themselves to next year.
17: In Wisconsin, Maluli is also thinking about next summer, despite weeks of work ahead to get to this year's harvest. He's already looking to lock in prices for some supplies, with the hope of guarding against future increases.
18: Everything we do is managing risk, and there's a cost to that.
17: He might end up paying too much if the cost of fuel or fertilizer comes down. And it's hard to predict what will happen to crop prices before next season. For Here and Now, I'm Hope Kerwin.
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21: It means a lot to us when you choose to listen to this NPR station. 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
22: A previous version of this story incorrectly said the length of a standard U.S. passport book is 28 pages. It's 26 pages. A previous version of this story incorrectly referred to the National Puzzlers League as the National Puzzler League. A previous version of this story incorrectly quoted the lyrics to Madonna's 2000 hit, Music. The correct lyrics, which she performed, were, "Music makes the people come together."
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1: 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Hello, I'm Amy Radel. I'm here today with my colleague, environment reporter John Ryan.
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1: We need $6,100 to make this match. 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
0: Live from NPR News, I'm Lakshmi Singh. Vermont Senator Bernie Sanders and former Trump advisor Steve Bannon are leading a rally today in Washington, D.C. They're pointing to growing concern that artificial intelligence could harm humanity. But NPR's Emily Fang reports that contrasts with President Trump's view of AI.
3: President Trump called these existential concerns about AI, quote, a hoax and a scam in a flurry of social media posts this week. He has argued AI is a race against China. Effectively, if the U.S. does not build the most advanced model, China will first. But Chris McGuire, the senior director for tech on the National Security Council during the Biden administration, points out this administration has also enabled China to buy more advanced American semiconductor chips that Beijing needs for its AI development.
5: We are actively enabling China's AI development at the same time as we're saying this is the reason that we can't regulate our own labs.
3: Because the U.S. has rolled back some export controls on some NVIDIA chips in particular. Emily Fang, NPR News, Washington.
0: A federal judge has ruled that the board of directors of the Kennedy Center cannot return President Trump's name to the Art Center. However, U.S. District Judge Christopher Cooper left up in the air for now whether or not the board can name its planned fundraising campaign the Trump Kennedy Center Fund or include any such plaque or other signage at the center. FBI Director Kash Patel is testifying before the Senate Judiciary Committee for an oversight hearing. He clashed today with Democratic Senator Peter Welch of Vermont when he was asked if the FBI would have personnel at polling sites during November's midterm elections.
23: So you are sending.
24: We have FBI election
23: to the polls.
24: Crisis coordinators manned at all 56 field offices.
23: All right.
24: Election integrity is of paramount importance. This FBI is not going to shy away from that effort.
0: Welch asked Patel to pledge that the Bureau won't interfere with voters during the election process, and Patel accused Welch of promoting lies. Donald Trump Jr. and his wife Bettina are confirming a report that a Russian businessman with ties to Russian President Vladimir Putin financed lavish celebrations tied to their wedding back in May. Here's NPR's Charles Maines.
6: Russian businessman Umar Kremlyov and Donald Trump Jr. got to know each other through mutual interests in hunting and Kremlyov's work as the head of the International Boxing Association. How that turned into Kremlyov funding lavish parties tied to Trump Jr.'s wedding in the Bahamas is less clear. The arrangement was first reported by ProPublica. Kremlyov is under sanctions by Ukraine over his ties to Russian President Vladimir Putin. The White House said President Trump, who did not attend the wedding celebrations, had no knowledge of Kremlyov. But in a statement, Trump Jr. and his now wife, Bettina Trump, confirmed Kremlyov sponsored some post-wedding events, calling it an extraordinarily generous gift from a dear friend. Charles Maines, NPR News, Moscow.
0: From Washington, this is NPR News.
7: 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Duck.ai.
1: 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I'm Amy Radel, here with my colleague John Ryan.
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15: And I'm Scott Tong in Washington, D.C. This is Here and Now. The doomsday warnings we're hearing a lot about AI are raising questions about slowing it down and whether Congress needs to act. This morning, House Speaker Mike Johnson suggested the AI giants can regulate themselves.
8: They can self-police. They can self-regulate. They don't need the government to tell them to slow it down. If they want to slow it down, they should.
15: But lawmakers' views on AI are not all along party lines. Let's discuss some policy now with the House member representing Silicon Valley, Democrat Sam Liccardo. Congressman, welcome back to the program.
10: Thanks, Scott.
15: What is the case for Congress to act and put some guardrails on AI?
10: Well, for the same reason why we don't tell auto manufacturers and drug makers that they can police themselves. Sensible regulation in AI is something that Americans are overwhelmingly demanding. We have all seen recent incidents, swarms of bots AI agents that have demonstrated incredible skill in hacking third-party sites, great concerns about chemical and biological weapons. Look, these risks are grave. I'm from Silicon Valley. I support AI development. There's a lot of great things it can do. But of course, we need sensible regulation. And it's preposterous to believe everything will be fine if everybody just polices themselves.
15: Now, to the speaker's point, do members of Congress understand this enough. You and I have seen enough tech hearings. They're a little embarrassing. I'm thinking about the congressman who, you know, who held up an iPhone to make a point at one hearing, at which point the head of Google said, "Congressman, we don't make the iPhone. Does Congress get it?"
10: Sure. There are plenty of folks who are still trying to learn how to spell AI. The reality is that Congress is legislating and voting every day on technology that may well be beyond the ken of many individual members of Congress. We do know that there are some very specific safeguards, some very specific regulations that even the industry is saying, hey, this would be sensible. Let's have third-party auditors. Let's have some basic transparency standards. Now, maybe it took the industry a little while to get there, but let's at least take the low-hanging fruit. Let's do what we know that the industry certainly supports, as well as many safety advocates, but we cannot wait to act.
15: Yeah. This is late in the Congress. It's an election year. You and your colleagues are going to go home pretty soon to campaign. This is what happens in years like this. But as far as what might be possible, say this term or next, when you say low-hanging fruit, give me a for instance.
10: For instance, we could be voting within a week on a bill with some basic safety regulation requirements that would require embedded third-party auditors, standards for those auditors who engage in ongoing evaluation and testing. We could have some very basic transparency standards that exist in states like California, New York, and Illinois that would also mandate some disclosures around testing and evaluation. And we could do what Commerce Department is already selectively doing and having some pre-release review. Now, some of these things, obviously, the details are going to be the subject of a lot of contention. That's fine. Mm-hmm. We can disagree about the details reasonably. What we can't disagree about is the imperative for action. And right now, you know, we've been on vacation for a month in August. We came back for a week to vote on a bunch of performative measures. And then the speaker announced, oh, we're going to have another 2 weeks of vacation in September rather than being in session right before a month-long recess in October. So, you know, while we're seeing this firestorm of concern throughout the country around AI safety, we've got Speaker Johnson fiddling, and at least Nero had the decency to stay in town while Rome burned. We're heading out of town to go back to the campaign.
15: Yeah. Let me ask about a legal question. You're a lawyer. If this regulatory conversation gets going and the AI behemoths, you know, work together to, as they put it, tap the brakes, could that help them and hurt smaller competitors? Are we talking about concentration of market power?
10: I'm less concerned about that. Let me tell you why.
15: Okay.
10: One is because it's not just coming from the AI labs. It's coming from safety advocates and scientists who are quite independent, who are saying, hey, we need to think about how we change the speed at which AI capability is expanding versus AI safety. And there's a lot more technological development needs to happen around safeguards. The second thing I'd say is, look, the startups are not expanding capability of frontier models. It's incredibly expensive, and it's really being done by the largest and most prominent labs. What we really should be focusing on is how we accelerate the development of technology that enables safety.
15: Yeah. Real quick, what's the political reality check, Congressman? What are the realistic odds of passing something this session, in your view?
10: I think slimmer and slimmer as we see what's happening with this leadership. I mean, let's keep in mind, this is a Republican House, a Republican Senate, and a Republican White House. If this were a group of folks who are serious about governing, we would be staying in town to pass a lot of bills that they'd like to see get passed. And there's only one reason why it's working out this way. And that is because Speaker Johnson and the rest of Republicans know they're in a very deep hole that they have to dig out from under. And they think the best way of doing that politically is going home to campaign.
15: Yeah. That's Congressman Sam Liccardo, Democrat, representing Silicon Valley in the House of Representatives. Congressman, thanks so much.
10: Great to be with you, Scott.
4: Well, saying the Obama and Biden administrations had waged a war on coal, EPA Administrator Lee Zeldin announced yesterday that the Trump administration will no longer limit the pollution from coal and gas burning power plants. Zeldin said rescinding the curbs on pollution will unleash American energy and suggested more rollbacks on fossil fuels might come. Environmental groups are saying what the science says, that this will further degrade the environment, hurt Americans' health. But if the shift survives expected legal challenges, it could also prevent future administrations from regulating greenhouse or warming gas emissions from power plants. Brian Hubble researches the impact of federal policy on the economy and public health. He was also previously at the EPA for 28 years. Brian, welcome.
9: Thanks, Robin. Thanks for having me on.
4: And help us understand, this was apparently a two-pronged decision. The EPA repealed a Biden-era rule that power plants had to eliminate most planet-warming pollution by, I think, 2039 or shut down. And then it also argued that greenhouse gases from power plants don't endanger health or the environment and therefore can't be regulated under the Clean Air Act. That second approach, your research specific to this, says what about gases endangering health, the environment, the economy?
9: Right. So for many years, EPA has calculated the health and

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1: I want to talk about their defense, which is that it's going to remove more than $300 billion in costs for the power sector, this recent ruling, allowing utilities to make what they say, the Trump administration, the EPA says, will be the best decisions for their ratepayers rather than be forced to close aging or inefficient plants. Look at that through the lens of coal. Coal seems to be a crippled industry for other reasons. We know that black lung in coal miners is soaring. Is this an industry that can be resurrected?
2: Yeah, so the Trump administration has done a number of things over the last year and a half to try to prop up coal. It includes executive orders, it includes emergency orders through the Department of Energy, and also providing hundreds of million dollars in subsidies to modernize, build, and recommission retired coal-fired plants. So the current EPA action, coupled with these other actions of the administration, will help plant operators justify staying operational longer, delaying retirements, and continuing emissions of greenhouse gases and air pollution. So the economics is still going to favor more natural gas and renewables. However, during some times and in some places, coal can still be competitive for electricity generation, especially during peak demand times, such as during winter storms or increasingly during heat waves, right? So I think that the operators of these coal plants are seeing this as something that allows them to remain flexible as the energy landscape is evolving.
1: And what impact will that have on the environment? The administration argues not much. I mean, as I said, President Trump thinks climate change is a hoax.
2: Right. So that's it's not a hoax. And it's, you know, that's backed up by thousands and thousands of scientific studies and panels and assessments that the U.S. government has conducted over the last 20 and 30 years. When we've done our assessments of this, we're talking about literally billions of tons of extra emissions of CO2. And that's going to have literally trillions of dollars of damages that are associated with extreme heat and with droughts and flooding. These are all things that are going to happen at a greater rate over time because of these additional CO2 emissions. And on top of that, there's all the very short-term effects that occur right away in terms of air pollution. And that's going to mean additional ozone and particle pollution that's in the atmosphere. And that's going to lead to, again, thousands of premature deaths, hospitalizations, emergency room visits for asthma. This will have a cost to the American people. Just the air pollution effects will have a cost in the hundreds of billions of dollars. And the damages from climate change, from the additional billions of tons of carbon dioxide that will be emitted, are in the trillions of dollars.
1: Brian Hubble, he researches the impact of federal climate policy on the economy and public health at the nonprofit Nonpartisan Resources for the Future. Previously, he worked at the EPA for 28 years. Brian, thank you.
2: Thank you. Thanks for having me on.
1: And there's more news and some great conversations coming up. Thank you for being here, Here and Now.
3: 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I'm Amy Radel. I'm here with my colleague, John Ryan, who works to translate these national stories about the EPA and policy for our local audience.
4: Yeah, I've been covering this for Washington State. You know, here in Washington, the Trump administration has ordered a coal-burning power plant in Centralia to stay open against the state law that shut that down because it was so polluting. And just this morning, I had a story on about the state's proposal to convert that plant to a different

0: different fossil fuel, natural gas, and keep it operating. Watchdogging a story like this over the months, over the years, takes time and effort and skill and training. 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And thanks so much to people who have already given, like Amy in Edmonds. And Amy says, we listen to KUOW every day for informative news and stories that keep you in the car. Thanks for the service. Barbara in Seattle says, already a sustaining member,
1: woo,
0: but want to additionally support your excellent reporting during political turmoil. And Patricia from Olympia says, listening to KUOW, my dog and I find it relaxing to listen to the programs every day. Well, you might want to know, Patricia, that I do a lot of my work with my two cats at my side, my editor cat and my proofreader cat. 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
5: I'm Robin Young in Boston. It's Here and Now. And for the past several months, NASA has been moving engineers out of their labs at the Goddard Space Center in Maryland. That's the agency's premier spaceflight complex. NASA management says it's aiming to reduce costs and waste, but NPR investigative correspondent Kiara Eisner spoke with NASA employees who say the moves have hindered the agency's ability to make spacecraft.
6: Alexa Halford was a NASA scientist based at the Goddard Space Center for almost 7 years. That is, until she'd finally had enough and quit her job this past summer. NASA moved Halford and other scientists out of more than 80 facilities at Goddard. NPR interviewed 7 current and former Goddard scientists, and all of them said there have been significant impacts to some of NASA's biggest space missions. Halford says employees were forced out of rooms that were often designed for their specific purposes, like building huge spacecraft or testing the smallest of radio frequency details.
7: That might mean you need different types of flooring, you need different support structures, power requirements, temperature, humidity requirements, and not all the labs were ready for us just to move into. And that delays that entire project.
6: Engineers in a lab that develops radio communication for spacecraft say they lost millions of dollars worth of equipment when NASA management cleared out their space when scientists were gone. They were home during November's government shutdown. What's more, NASA donated some of the lab's machines to a university without the employees' knowledge, according to internal emails NPR reviewed. Jack Corelli is chief of advocacy at the Planetary Society, a nonprofit that champions space science.
1: The fact that scientists are not being consulted about what their instruments are going to be used for is really outside of the norm.
8: 3, 2, 1, and liftoff. Go Falcon Heavy and go Roman Space Telescope.
6: When the Roman Space Telescope launched late last month, engineers in Goddard's radio lab were worried. This was a $4 billion project. It's one of NASA's biggest recent investments and seeks to answer critical questions about the universe, like how dark matter and energy work. But before that launch, engineers were asked to test an antenna for the telescope, an engineer told NPR. They couldn't because they didn't have the necessary equipment. Those scientists were unable to verify whether another satellite that launched in July could transmit data to Earth, also because they were missing key equipment that NASA carted off during their move. NASA declined NPR's request for an interview and didn't answer questions sent by email by deadline. Here's Corelli again.
1: That only adds a whole lot of risk to an already risky endeavor. And we don't want that to happen because these are, you know, potentially billions of dollars worth of taxpayer investment.
6: The turmoil of the moves continues to hurt NASA staffing. Goddard lost a third of its employees last year amid government workforce reductions. And more than half of engineers interviewed by NASA in a new survey say they intend to leave Goddard soon. That's according to an internal survey reviewed by NPR. Halford, the scientist who left NASA this summer, says it was a painful decision.
7: I really love that place. That place is so special. And I don't like watching the harm that's being done to it.
6: With so much less equipment, lab space, and engineers, NASA scientists say they fear Goddard won't be able to build the kind of ambitious spacecraft it's been known for anytime in the near future. Kiara Eisner, NPR News.
4: If you have not heard of the show Widow's Bay, perhaps you have now, because the horror comedy show on Apple TV was a big, big winner at the Emmys last night. So let's discuss the awards and the winners with critic Glenn Weldon. He hosts the NPR podcast Pop Culture Happy Hour. Hey, Glenn.
9: Hey, Scott.
4: So Widow's Bay cleaned up, took home outstanding comedy as a critic. Were you satisfied with the winners in this category?
9: Oh, absolutely. In comedy, at least, I got most of my wish list, which we'll go through in a second. But this year, comedy really came down, I think, to Widow's Bay, which would win for its debut season, or Hacks winning for its fifth and final season. Hacks was an old favorite, taking a final bow. But Widow's Bay, man, was the first, I think, real word-of-mouth, slow-burn phenomenon we've had in a long time. I was happy to see that.
4: I've heard about it, have not watched it. Really intrigued. So for us, the less initiated, tell us about the show.
9: Sure. Widow's Bay takes place on a small island off the coast in New England. The mayor is played by Matthew Reese. He's desperate to attract tourists, but the locals, including one crusty old guy played by the great and good Stephen Root, know that the island is cursed and that bringing innocent people to the island would endanger their lives because there's sea hags and serial killers and ghosts. It is comedy mixed with horror. It is very, very funny. It's also pretty creepy, but it doesn't look like anything else on TV, and I love to see when that happens. Widow's Bay also took home Best Directing in a Comedy, and for writing, the great Katie Dippold won for that, gave the best speech of the night, as far as I'm concerned.
10: I always told myself if I ever won one of these things, I would stay humble. You know, maybe I wouldn't even display it. I would just do one of those cool Hollywood things where you keep it in the garage. But standing here now, I promise all of you that no one will ever step foot in my home without seeing this thing.
4: That's perfect. You mentioned the comedy Hacks.
9: Mm-hmm.
4: Jean Smart took home Best Actress in a Comedy. Deserving, in your view?
9: Oh, sure. I mean, she is 5 for 5 now. She's won Best Actress for every season of that show. My heart was torn because I love Lisa Kudrow in The Comeback. I'm a middle-aged gay man. That's the law. So she was playing Valerie Cherish. That's a performance that rides a knife edge, right? It's satire, but we also have to feel for her character. And as far as I'm concerned, putting Jean Smart up against Lisa Kudrow, that's like my two mommies are fighting.
4: Mm.
9: I really wanted this for Lisa Kudrow. I'm not going to begrudge Jean Smart. I'm not a monster.
4: All right, let's turn to the drama side. Another win for the hospital show, The Pitt. Was the second season, in your view, a real standout?
9: Well, it was a stretch, and I think that kind of justifies the win. I mean, everybody thought saw this coming. It felt like a standoff between The Pitt and Pluribus, the new Apple TV show. Pitt has lots of fans for a reason. Star Noah Wiley is the most likable actor in Hollywood. He won Best Actor last night. That was another repeat from last year. But it didn't feel like coasting because the latest season took his character to some really dark places. A lot of fans were really hesitant about that, and they made that known. But I think that makes it even more respectable in my book.
4: Yeah. Best Actress in a Drama went to the actress in Pluribus. Talk about her.
9: Yes. Finally, Rae Seahorn won Best Actress in a Drama, and that sound you heard last night, Scott, was the nation's TV critics finally unclenching. We're finally going to stop whining to everybody we know about this, because finally Rae Seahorn has been given the attention she deserves. We've been waiting for this since her time on Better Call Saul. It took her far too long to be nominated, but she finally won. She is that show, Pluribus. The creator of the show, Vince Gilligan, also won Outstanding Writing. That was really glad to see.
4: Let me ask you about the show last night. Mariska Hargitay was the host. She's the star of Law and Order SVU. How'd she do?
9: Okay. Well, look, this is an award show, right? It's always going to be a little cheesy, a little corny. If you try to make an award show cool, you're going to faceplant, because that's not the mission statement, right? In the past, hosts have come up and tried to be cool and ironic and withering. They just come off like jerks because, you know, you might remember Nate Bargatze hosted last year. He's a great stand-up, yes. One of the best. But as host, his whole bit was that he was just a regular guy and he didn't understand these big Hollywood types with their awards and gowns and tuxes. And I get it, but you have to accept the premise that this is about recognizing their work. And if you don't appreciate that, don't take the gig. Mariska Hargitay took the gig. She is TV royalty. She's been on SVU since the late Jurassic. She was game. She's goofy. She committed to the bit.
11: I'm not going to lie. It's a lot of pressure. But it is so reassuring to see so many familiar faces out there, and I'm just talking about how many of you I've arrested on SVU. You guys have done some unspeakable things. I'm talking to you, Martin Short.
9: Yeah, okay, so the bits let her down, Scott. They were cheesy, the jokes didn't land, but it's an award show, and I want to see cringe jokes. I want to see sweaty musical numbers like this one.
12: I love TV screens. Clapping to the theater on a slow horse, baby. I love TV screens. I know they're not real horses, so don't at me.
9: Okay.
4: Okay, what did we just hear?
9: We just heard the opening musical number that featured a bunch of buff chorus boys with TVs on their heads. And look, this is part of the deal, right? Okay. It was cringe. It was corny, but it's the bit. It's the premise. You got to go for it. There was also this thing with a bunch of in memoriam segments, which are very tasteful. Remembrances of Dolly Parton and the great Catherine O'Hara and Rob Reiner and James Burrows. A lot of the back half of the evening was very warm, but it was really heavy. And that kind of drove the show off a cliff. Mariska Hargitay, she sold it as hard as she could, and she presided at the end of the day over an evening with some very deserving and historic winners. It's just that the material kind of let her down.
4: Yeah. As you say, we should be okay with it. Yeah,
9: absolutely.
4: Glenn Weldon is host of the NPR podcast Pop Culture Happy Hour, and you can listen to the full Emmys recap on NPR.org. Find it in your podcast feed. Glenn, thanks so much.
9: Thanks, Scott.
4: It's Here and Now.
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19: This is Here and Now.
20: Wow, holy smoke! Crash landing!
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20: Okie dokie, Dr. Jones, hold on to your potatoes.
19: I remember that so well. Hold on to your potatoes. Those were the 10 seconds that introduced the world to 12-year-old Ki-Hui Kwan. He starred a short round in the 1984 film Indiana Jones and the Temple of Doom. You can hear his voice because he's going to join us in a second, followed by the kids' classic Goonies. But then, when he was no longer a cute kid, the roles dried up and Ki-Hui Kwan left acting for a long while, but as film lovers know, he returned to the big screen in the 2022 hit Everything Everywhere All at Once as the multidimensional character Waymond, and he won the Oscar for Best Supporting Actor. And now he's telling his life story in a new book. The memoir is called Never Say Die. Ki-Hui Kwan, welcome to the program. So nice to talk to you.
22: Wow, thank you. And by the way, you said my name perfectly.
19: I practiced. If I butcher it during the interview, I apologize. Wow, this book is really something. You know, early on, there's a sentence that leaps out. I was 7 years old when I first went to jail. You were born in Vietnam at the time, trying to escape with your family, your father, and several siblings. Can you talk a little bit about the early failures to get out?
3: Yes. I mean, this was right after the Vietnam War, and my parents noticed a lot of things were changing. You know, some of their neighbors were taken away. They've heard stories of what happened to them. And the stories just got a little bit, it got closer and closer as time went on. This was around in 1977 when my parents decided that it was time. You know, we have such a big family. There's 11 of us total. Mm. So the idea was that in order for us to have better chances, it's better if we were to split up. So my mom took three of my siblings, went to Malaysia, while my dad, in his first attempt, took me and my older brother. And I remember being woken up in the middle of the night. And the next thing I knew, I was on a beach trying to get to a small fishing boat, but we were caught right away. And I was only 7 years old when I spent 3 weeks in jail. Mm. And not long after that, my dad made a second attempt, again, unsuccessful. And the second time I spent 3 months. So by the time I turned 8, I was already spent 2 times in jail. Yeah.
19: Well, you know, as you write, after the second failure, several members of your family, including your father, finally make it on this crowded big boat destined for Hong Kong. There's one line, this is a little graphic, but it's important. You write that hope was covered in vomit.
3: Yes, this was during the winter time, and everybody, all the passengers on that boat, they were city people. They were not used to being on boats of that size. And during a time when the waves were really big. So, you know, as the boat was violently rocking back and forth, all of us got seasick and everybody started throwing up. You know, and the boat was really crowded. I mean, we're talking about over 3,300 people crammed together. Every square inch of that boat was filled with people. And it was a very scary moment. We didn't know whether we were going to make it alive. In fact, not all of us did. Some ended up at the bottom of the South China Sea.
19: Wow. And you eventually get to Hong Kong. You're in a refugee camp, you know, for a while. And you write very eloquently about how shameful it is, right, to be a refugee. My mom was too. And she talks about similar stories. Wow. Eventually, you get to America. Your family gets reunited in LA's Chinatown. And then as you write, you almost stumble into acting because there's an audition for this movie called Indiana Jones. And was it actually your brother who was trying out? You were just tagging along?
3: Yeah, it was just a few years after we had, immigrated to the United States. Every Saturday morning, my younger brother and my younger sister would go to school to get extra help. As we were studying, we noticed more and more people show up. Kids with their parents heading into the building. And we didn't know what was going on, but my brother, always the curious type, why are people there? And we were told that they were having an open call, which we didn't even know what that meant back then. And our tutors told us that, oh, it's an audition process where anybody can show up and try out. And that really piqued my younger brother's interest. He said he wanted to give it a try, so I kind of tagged along. We walked into this hallway filled with Asian kids holding, you know, sides and learning their lines. And my brother was given a side as well, too. And I just sat with him and I just kind of watched. It was surreal. It was just like this weird echo of all these kids saying the same line over and over again.
19: Well, you start in that. You had this great run, and you were in the Goonies. I remember that. You and I are about the same age. And then, of course, the drought came, right? You got older. You got no calls, no auditions. Can you talk about how difficult those moments were, being in the spotlight and then for a pretty long period of time being out?
3: You know, it's interesting when I look back to the early years of my life. You know, I had experienced so much trauma at a young age and then a lot of success right after. And then before I got too comfortable, it was all taken away. And it's really the whiplash between these extremes that kind of taught me that nothing is permanent. Everything's very fleeting. And that kind of really shaped me. And honestly, now looking back, those years were very hard. And back then, I didn't have the wisdom or the knowledge to quite understand what I was going through. Especially, I wasn't raised to share my feelings or struggles with anyone. Of course, Flash forward many years later, I'm kind of glad that everything happened the way it did, because what I've learned from it is, you know, to really just be in the moment, and most important, to be grateful for every opportunity.
19: Which takes us, of course, to you coming back into the center of Hollywood. First, you were inspired by Crazy Rich Asians 2018. And then, of course, you were chosen in to play in Everything Everywhere All at Once. The right man to play Michelle Yeoh. Oh, one of my favorites. Her husband. Let's play a clip of that.
1: I know you're all fighting because you're scared and confused. I'm confused too. All day. I don't know what the heck is going on.
19: This is a critical turning point in the movie, Ki Hui Kwan. And you've talked about, I identify totally with the challenge of expressing these difficult emotions, and then you have to play it on the screen. How easy or hard was that to do?
3: It was hard. He has to wear his sleeve, emotions on the sleeves, and that was hard for me because that was not how I was taught. That was not how I grew up. In all these years, I've kept that door shut, not allowing anyone to go inside. And I kind of, in order for me to do that, I kind of had to open the door. It's the same thing for writing this book as well, too. What surprised me was that how candid and how personal I got. And honestly, I credit a lot of it to my wife. You know, when you talk about the turning point, in my early years, I kept thinking that whatever job that was offered to me at that time was the turning point I was looking for. So I would always pour myself into that one opportunity,
19: right,
3: hoping that, you know, when this comes out, calls would be coming in and opportunities would be everywhere. But it never materialized. And writing this book, I realized that the turning point that I've been waiting for my entire life was when I met Echo, my wife.
19: And you made such a warm nod to her in your Oscar speech. Let's hear that.
1: I owe everything to the love of my life, my wife Echo, who... who month after month, year after year for 20 years, told me that one day, my time will come.
19: You end your book on a serious note. Actor Cate Blanchett is Goodwill Ambassador for the UNHCR, the UN Refugee Agency, and she asked you to read a poem with her to open what's called the Global Refugee Forum. Why was it so important to be part of that, to be talking about what it was like to be a refugee, to be proud of that?
3: It was an incredible moment for me. It was a full circle moment for me. One, I feel very proud. We helped raise a lot of money for UNHCR, but it was the trip that I made afterwards. I was invited to visit their archive, and they brought out memos and correspondence and faxes, you know, these conversations that they were having with the Hong Kong government at that time. And there was even a passenger log that I was able to find my father's name, my sibling's name, and my own name. And unbeknownst to me at that time, there were so many people who stepped in to help. We are here because of the generosity of all those people, not only UNHCR, but countries around the world. It really gave me this incredible sense of newfound gratitude of how lucky we were. And back in the 70s, there were maybe only a few million people were displaced. And now, here we are in 2026, more than 100 million people are being displaced. So just from my experience, I just hope that, you know, the people in the countries who are in a position to help, if we can look at displaced people through a lens of empathy and kindness, if we're all willing to offer a helping hand, the world will be a much better place.
19: Ki Hui Kwan, it's a great read. The book is called Never Say Die, a memoir. Ki, thanks so much for the time. Keep it going.
3: Thank you for having me. I love the chat.
19: And you're listening to Here and Now.
2: 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I'm Amy Radel, here with my colleague John Ryan. It is day two of our fall fundraising drive. We are in our last 10 minutes of trying to meet a very generous match from your fellow listeners at the Roy and Natalie Roberts Family Foundation. They are matching up to $10,000, and we've made so much progress this morning. 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
0: Yeah, you can be the closer. Help us get this match one and done. 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And as people have been giving this morning, we have been getting some great comments. Maya shares that I believe in the importance of local programming. I live a ferry ride away from Seattle, and I listen to the Seattle Now podcast daily to stay informed about Seattle news and events. And thanks so much, Maya, for your support. Linda in Seattle says she donates because I believe in keeping local, credible news sources alive. Woo. 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Thank you for ensuring I'm informed about issues in the Puget Sound area as well as the world. Well, thank you, Linda, so much for your support. And here's one more. We just got another great shout out from Lauren in Seattle about We Keep Us Safe. That's the newest KUOW focus documentary in partnership with NPR's Embedded and with the Seattle Times. And here's what Lauren says. She writes, I love the local in-depth reporting. I was particularly impressed with the Embedded series, We Keep Us Safe. It was a nuanced and needed reflection on CHOP, then the Capitol Hill chaos of 2020, and the communities that it impacted. 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And we can get that close in on that matching gift, which is one more supporter is all it takes. So why don't you step up and be the person to help us do that? 206-543-9595 or online at kuow.org.
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19: It's Here and Now. President Trump's newest tariffs against Canadian goods are in effect as of today. Yes, new tariffs. The White House made some additions to its list of taxed imports last week. Also, bans on goods such as Canadian dairy, Canadian alcohol, kick in at the end of September. This comes after Canada retaliated last week for Trump's tariffs in August. Lots to keep track of.
4: As Dan Karpinchuk reports from Toronto, most Canadians are standing with their Prime Minister.
8: Prime Minister Mark Carney maintains that Canada is ready to talk to the U.S. in a professional way and negotiate reasonably.
10: We think there is a mutually beneficial deal possible that respects our sovereignty and is in the interests of both countries.
8: Trump, however, has put a different spin on that, saying at last week's Republican gathering in Texas that Canada is, quote, dying to make a deal. The full impact of the recent U.S. tariffs hasn't hit yet, but some Canadian companies have been feeling the tariff pain for a year and a half, ever since Trump launched his first tariff attack on Canada. This is especially so in sectors such as steel and aluminum, autos and lumber.
22: Our sales to the U.S. have dwindled.
8: David Vella is one of the founders and CEO of Crown Cookware of Toronto, a family-owned business. The company's products use aluminum. He says the last 18 months have been difficult enough.
22: Like 40% of our business to the U.S. in commercial sales is gone, mostly through Amazon or our website that we sell to the U.S. And we have customers calling us from the U.S. that want to buy our product, but it's just cost prohibitive in many cases.
8: Vella says one of his Canadian competitors, with 90% of its business coming from south of the border, is relocating to Buffalo, New York. Canada's auto sector, too, is bracing for another hit. 50% tariffs from Trump threatened for January of next year. Lana Payne is the president of Canada's largest private sector union, Unifor, which includes auto workers.
23: If we allow Donald Trump to deindustrialize Canada, we will wake up 2 years from now and all of that volume, all of that production, all of that capacity will be gone. So we need an industrial plan that keeps this together for the next 2 years. Because honestly, I don't see us getting a trade deal anytime soon.
8: Payne's comments reflect the mood of a majority of Canadians, that it was right to walk away from the recent trade talks in Washington, even if it means some economic pain.
24: I'm proud that the Prime Minister didn't accept that deal, because it would have been a disaster.
8: Ontario Premier Doug Ford has defended Canada's auto sector, which is based mainly in his province. He's made the argument that tariffs don't work. He's also on board with Prime Minister Carney's approach to the trade war.
24: So we're going to stand up and we're going to fight like we've never fought before. I'm going to work closely with the Prime Minister, and I think all the premiers have taken that approach.
8: Prime Minister Carney says his government has a $7.5 billion strategy to protect Canadians and businesses as the trade war ramps up. As for getting the two sides back to the bargaining table, there appears to be little movement. Moshe Lander is an economist at Concordia University.
25: I don't think that the Americans particularly care if there is a deal or not. And that's the problem, is you're trying to nail jello to the wall. So it really is going to be important to see what happens in those November elections.
8: Many Canadians will be watching the November elections, hoping the Democrats regain some power and open the door to more cooperative trade talks. Meanwhile, speaking to reporters over the weekend in Ireland, Trump said he expects a trade deal with Canada soon. Ottawa's point person on the negotiations, Trade Minister Dominic LeBlanc, responded by saying he has nothing new to share. For NPR News, I'm Dan Karpinchuk in Toronto.
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0: I'm KUOW environment reporter John Ryan here with legal reporter Amy Radel. We are so delighted to meet that match and to get comments from our listeners, like Beverly from Seattle. Beverly says, I've been listening to NPR since 1971. Wow. Now is the most important time for reporting the facts to our nation. 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Isabel says, to continue accessing all my favorite programs, including Booming, SoundSide, and Sound Politics, plus all the best of nationwide NPR programming. 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Thanks so much, Isabel. 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We still have an hourly goal to meet. We need more to get some more people stepping up and becoming new members to help us meet that goal.
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9: Live from NPR News, I'm Lakshmi Singh. An artificial intelligence researcher from Google's DeepMind is the latest to sound the alarm. As NPR's Bobby Allen tells us, a growing chorus of AI professionals are calling for a slower pace of development.
11: Bilal Shugtai witnessed Google's DeepMind firsthand, and he says in a public resignation letter, quote, I too am extremely concerned by the default trajectory of this technology. I earnestly believe that AI has the potential to kill us all. Shugtai is the latest researcher to voice fears that AI could eventually escape human control. Anthropic CEO Dario Amodei, OpenAI Chief Executive Sam Altman, and Elon Musk have all endorsed an AI slowdown. President Trump and some smaller AI companies argue the fears are overblown and motivated by a desire to keep AI upstarts from overtaking the leading companies. Bobby Allen, NPR News.
9: Left-wing socialist Bernie Sanders and right-wing strategist Steve Bannon formed an unusual alliance, a campaign for ensured human dominance over artificial intelligence. Sanders, the independent senator from Vermont, and Bannon, President Trump's former advisor, are among a diverse slate of speakers at the Pro-Humans Assembly in Washington, D.C. today. Republican Representative Thomas Massie of Kentucky has moved to impeach Secretary of Defense Pete Hegseth over the war in Iran. The House will have to act on the proposal by Thursday if they are still in town. Here's NPR's Eric McDaniel.
12: It was an unexpected start to the legislative day.
14: Impeaching Peter Brian Hegseth, Secretary of Defense, for high crimes and misdemeanors.
12: Congressman Massie, long a thorn in the side of the administration, is on his way out of office after being primaried by a Trump-backed opponent. Massie alleges that Hegseth has waged the war in Iran illegally, in part because the conflict has not been authorized by Congress. Republicans, in theory, have enough votes to defeat the proposal, though it could be a complicated vote for House members in swing districts, seen as an approval of an unpopular war that's driving up cost of living. The party also has some attendance problems. A record number are retiring. Many missed votes Monday night, leaving Democrats at the time with more voting members. Eric McDaniel, NPR News, Washington.
9: The U.S. Supreme Court's rejecting President Trump's attempt to restrict mail-in voting ahead of November's midterm elections. More from NPR's Hansi Lo Wang.
15: A plan the U.S. Postal Service came up with to respond to an executive order by President Trump is still blocked. That plan included new mail-in ballot requirements that states would have had to follow in order to get their ballots delivered by USPS, but a federal judge in Boston found those requirements are likely illegal because USPS has no authority to impose them on states. And this new Supreme Court order rejects the Trump administration's request to pause the judge's ruling.
9: NPR's Hansi Lo Wang reporting. President Trump fired back, saying the Supreme Court justices who opposed him are not the people he interviewed. U.S. stocks trading lower with the Dow now down more than 400 points. You're listening to NPR News. President Trump's name will not go back up on the Kennedy Center's building under a federal court ruling today. U.S. District Judge Christopher Cooper also says the board cannot rename the physical grounds of the Art Center after President Trump. The board had said the president played a key role in securing massive renovation funding. It argued that Trump's name on the facade was crucial to its efforts to restore the Kennedy Center's finances. The sun will come out on Broadway next fall when a 50th anniversary production of the musical Annie is set to open. Based on the popular comic strip, the show ran on Broadway for 6 years originally and has been revived twice. Here's Jeff London.
6: In 1977, Andrea McArdle, as Little Orphan Annie, stepped on stage at the Alvin Theater on Broadway and belted this anthem.
13: The sun will come out tomorrow, so you gotta hang on till tomorrow.
6: And Annie ran tomorrow and tomorrow and tomorrow, picking up 7 Tony Awards and being produced all around the country and the world, and turned into films for Hollywood and TV. The 50th anniversary production will be directed by Sam Pinkleton, best known for his work on the campy comedy Oh Mary and the Broadway revival of the Rocky Horror Show. For NPR News, I'm Jeff London in New York.
9: I'm Lakshmi Singh, NPR News in Washington.
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18: This is On Point. I'm Meghna Chakrabarty. Nearly a third of American voters use mail-in ballots, including the President of the United States.
20: I used a mail-in ballot? You probably said, yeah, I did. You know what? Because I'm President of the United States, and because of the fact that I'm President of the United States, I did a mail-in ballot for elections that took place in Florida because I felt I should be here instead of being in the beautiful sunshine.
18: That was President Donald Trump at a briefing on March 16th, 2026, days before he issued an executive order exercising unprecedented federal control over mail-in ballots. The order directs the U.S. Postal Service to establish, quote, uniform mailing standards for ballots and limits who would receive ballots to voters on a newly established state citizens list. Multiple states sued the Trump administration, saying that the order interfered with elections that have been traditionally run by the states. Twice, federal judges found the order to be illegal. The Trump administration then took its case to the Supreme Court. Well, the court issued its emergency ruling just yesterday, and it effectively blocked the president's plan to control how ballots get sent in the mail. However, the loss is unlikely to stymie Trump's overall efforts to change who votes and how. The president said earlier this year that he wants to, quote, take over and nationalize American elections. So let's take a look at all of this and everything that's happened in just the past couple of days. And we'll start with Jen Fifield. She's a reporter for ProPublica who has been covering elections, voting and mail-in voting. Jen, welcome to On Point.
21: Hello, happy to be here.
18: Okay, so even though the court has actually kind of put an end to this question over the U.S. Postal Service and mail-in ballots, I would actually like to go into what the Trump administration was attempting to do in detail, because I think it tells us a lot about their approach to elections overall. So take us back, Jen, to this executive order from March of this year. What exactly was the president trying to achieve by saying that there were certain changes to be made by the U.S. Postal Service in terms of how it handles ballots?
21: Well, The Trump administration in this executive order clearly said that they believe the U.S. government, specifically the Postal Service, can regulate what happens in the mail. That includes ballots, who they are sent to. They should only be sent to eligible voters, and the federal government should have a role in deciding who they get sent to. So that required states to come up with lists of voters that they were about to send these mail ballots to and tell the Postal Service who those people were, put barcodes on their ballots so that once the mailings went out, the Postal Service could check those lists of voters. And so it was for the first time the Postal Service would be serving in this gatekeeping role.
18: Barcodes on the ballots. Okay, so tell me, how does this differentiate from how the Postal Service handles ballots now? I mean, were all these things new, or they could have been new?
21: All of these things would be absolutely new. Right now, the Postal Service takes extraordinary measures just to get you your ballot as fast as they can. They're actually under a court order from 2020 to do this. The NAACP found before that election, they were worried that the Postal Service was making changes that would delay mail. And so the Postal Service agreed to take these extraordinary measures to make sure that every eligible voter got their ballot on time and was able to send it back on time as well. And so they're used to operating under circumstances where they're shuffling ballots along very quickly, and they have certain rules they have to follow. And now they're being told, well, actually, instead of that, you're going to take more time with these ballots, and you're going to be scanning, sampling, the ballots to make sure that they are going to who the states say they should go to.
18: And so we're going to come back to the Supreme Court's ruling in just a second here. But Jen, you've done some extraordinary reporting on this. You had a story, I believe, that said that there were people within the Postal Service itself who were concerned that if indeed this rule were to go through and they would have to handle ballots in a new way, that the USPS wasn't even ready to do that.
21: Well, the Postal Service conversation around this, they had to create a new rule. This ended up being a nearly 100-page rule on how they would make this possible. The executive order didn't outline how they would do this. They had to create the technical systems to allow for this type of tracking, and they had to tell states and everyone else how this rule would actually work. So while they were working on that, there was great concern in the room during the rulemaking that they would be somehow limiting batches of eligible voters all at a time. Hundreds of thousands of voters potentially could have their ballot delayed or blocked if just one in the batch was found to be questionable or they didn't have the correct data on it. So there was major concern at the time that, they could be delaying large swaths of eligible voters' ballots.
18: Wait, so say that again. Why would huge swaths of ballots not be able to be delivered if one didn't quite have the right identifiers on it?
21: So they're requiring the counties that don't typically have these barcodes on these ballot envelopes to add the barcode so that they would be able to then scan it once it gets to the delivery facilities that they have. Now, if you were to try to scan one of those barcodes and for some reason the voter information was wrong or the barcode didn't scan, there was talk over whether that would delay the entire batch. In Maricopa County, on the first day of early voting in Arizona, they send out 2 million ballots at a time. This is typical on Western states that are sending out these huge batches at once. So the question was raised to them at one point in this committee of election officials that were talking to the Postal Service. They said, what if those 2 million ballots came out and there was just one questionable ballot or barcode, what would you do? And, I think the answer at the time was, well, it could be that that does get delayed.
18: That would 2 million ballots could potentially get delayed?
21: That's at the time, was the answer. And a lot of the answers, to make clear, were coming from these Postal Service workers who were clearly just doing their job. And
18: yeah,
21: I actually heard that phrase a few times talking to people who would talk to the Postal Service workers that we are just following the plan here.
18: Okay. So, again, this didn't come to pass because of the Well, so far, because of the Supreme Court's emergency docket ruling yesterday, what were states who sued the Trump administration, what were they arguing about why they did not want the rulemaking process for the USPS to go through?
21: So the Democratic states that sued said that, first of all, the Postal Service does not have the authority to make these decisions for ballots. States control who votes and how in their states. And so that was the first argument. Mm-hmm. The second argument was it came in emergency appeals saying, we do not have the time to do this. We do not even have these barcodes right now. We don't even know how to give you these lists. We don't have directions on that. So this can't be done for November. But overall, they also said it can't be done, period.
18: Okay. So now the Supreme Court has ruled that this portion of the executive order cannot go through. Okay, so at this point in time, does that mean that states and counties will be using the

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1: State citizenship lists? Tell me more about that.
2: Right. So this order directed the Department of Homeland Security to create a list in every state of the citizens that were eligible to vote. As you know, there have been dramatic attempts by the federal government to try to find non-citizens that are on the voter rolls and are voting. This has been for the last year. They've put all sorts of resources across the federal government to this effort. This is just one more step in that, where they want to create these lists. Now, the DOJ has said in these court arguments that the states would not have to use these lists. So it's a bit confusing as to what the lists would be intended to do. It might dovetail into what they were asking the Postal Service to do, but that's very unclear. The Postal Service was going to have lists from states. Could they then compare the list from DHS to the list to states? It's very complex, and it wasn't explained at the time. It still hasn't been explained, but that part of the order is still out there.
1: So then, if it still hasn't been explained, do we know if this kind of list is being, or lists are being made?
2: There's been rumblings that there's activity within the federal government to combine all sorts of data, social security numbers, voter names, addresses, into this master list that will be created. We haven't seen signs of that yet, but there is a lawsuit from voting rights groups trying to stop that as well. So all of this will become more clear as those lawsuits work themselves out. But like we said, the election ballots are already out. And so I don't see the Supreme Court saying, yes, that part of the rule can move forward while the other part cannot. But again, I'm not a lawyer.
1: Yeah. You know, and we should say that this executive order overall is once again an attempt by the administration. They're saying that they want to prevent voter fraud. That's the alleged reason for these attempts at rulemaking changes. But Jen, as far as I can see, every analysis of decades of voting and decades of even years of mail-in voting has found that over billions of votes cast, the amount of actual fraudulent votes is so diminishingly small. It's like 0.000 whatever percent, right?
2: Correct. I was reading some very smart legal minds on these rulings and this issue who said that the government, you know, should be saying in all of these briefings that there is fraud. If they really want to make their case that the Postal Service needs to regulate this, they should be showing all of the mail voting fraud that they know about. That hasn't been the case.
1: Well, Jen Fifield is with us today. She's a ProPublica reporter covering all things election and voting related. We'll be right back. This is On Point.
3: 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It's 11:19. 62 degrees in Seattle's U District. Forecast says increasingly sunny today with a high of 68.
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1: I love how you call it a spark bird. Is that a common term in the birding world?
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1: I'm On Point host Meghna Chakrabarty. 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
2: 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We'll hear from KUOW reporter Amy Radel about what is in that plan. 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And today is the second day of the fall fundraising drive on KUOW. The New Look Soundside is back on the air with yours truly, sharing a studio most weekdays with the legendary Libby Denkman.
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10: Live from NPR News, I'm Lakshmi Singh. The Kennedy Center Board has voted to shut down the venue for renovations. This follows a decision from a federal judge to once again block the Kennedy Center's board from putting President Trump's name back on the complex. NPR's Anastasia Siulkas reports.
11: In his decision, Judge Christopher Cooper ruled the board may not put Trump's name back on the building or rename the grounds as the President Donald J. Trump Plaza, as its members had wanted. Cooper wrote, quote, simply put, defendants cannot install memorials for President Trump or anyone or anything else at the Kennedy Center without Congress's blessing. The board resolution bucks a federal court order and a statute Congress enacted. The board has now responded by voting to shut down the center, citing what it describes as structural hazards and a dire financial outlook. Anastasia Tsoukas, NPR News.
10: President Trump is rebuking the U.S. Supreme Court ruling against his executive order to restrict mail-in voting in this year's midterm elections. On social media today, he said the justices who opposed him were, quote, not the people I interviewed. The high court had ruled that restrictions would most likely lose in court, at least for the November vote. U.S. Attorney General Todd Blanche says the court's decision does not affect ongoing investigations into possible voter fraud.
12: Part of the decision was the timing, and that we ran out of time because of the litigation in part. And so our efforts to, and President Trump's efforts to make sure that we have free and fair elections are not going to stop just in November or after or thereafter. So I expect you're going to see that work continue.
10: Leading today's White House press briefing, Blanche also addressed the intensifying debate over AI, asserting that recent alarms are, quote, nothing but an effort to influence the midterms. Major AI industry leaders are collectively calling for a slowdown in development. President Trump fiercely opposes that, saying the U.S. needs to stay ahead of China in AI. The average American family made more money last year than in 2024, while the number of people living in poverty fell. And Pierre Scott Horsley reports on a new snapshot from the Census Bureau.
4: The median American family made a little over $87,000 last year. That's up 2.6% from 2024. Families at the top of the income ladder saw bigger gains than those at the bottom. The share of families living in poverty fell slightly to 10.2%. The annual snapshot from the Census Bureau comes as many Americans are wrestling with stubborn inflation that's been rekindled by the war with Iran. Price hikes have been outpacing wage gains for the last 5 months. It was a happier story in 2025 when the typical household saw real improvements in their purchasing power. Analysts caution some of those gains could be eroded in the coming years by cuts to the social safety net. Scott Horsley, NPR News, Washington.
10: This is NPR.
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14: Good afternoon.
13: Good afternoon, David. We are about to get started with Soundside in just a couple of minutes here, and we're going to be talking about the mayor of Seattle's new gun violence prevention strategy with our reporter from the newsroom, Amy Radel. 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
13: We have heard from so many folks about the new energy on Soundside. 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We are bringing your questions to people in power who matter in this region, who make decisions that affect your lives. 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It is not a cheap prospect to put the kind of programming on that Soundside does every day with the level of research, the producers, the work by all of us hosts, and then, of course, bringing on reporters like Amy. All of this requires investment from KUOW. But, you know, they've heard from you that you appreciate local coverage more than ever. 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
14: And again, we have this $10,000 match on the table. 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
13: Libby.
14: I feel
13: like you just found out where the kitchen is.
14: Yes, exactly. 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
13: Yeah.
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13: They're waving now.
14: They're not all waving. 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
13: 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I'm Libby Dankman.
14: And I'm David Croman. We'll get right to our top story today. This morning, Seattle Mayor Katie Wilson released her new plan to reduce gun violence in the city. We've been expecting this for at least a week. This comes after multiple high-profile shootings this summer. 3 people, of course, killed and 4 wounded at the Bite of Seattle shooting in July. And then over Labor Day weekend, there were 3 separate deadly shootings over 24 hours in Belltown. So we're going to spend today's show kind of digging into what exactly is in Mayor Wilson's plan and why it is that she's bringing it forward now.
13: And we'll get a reaction from a leader in Seattle's business community, which has been vocal about the need to step up public safety efforts. Up first, KUOW reporter Amy Radel is here to give us a rundown of Mayor Wilson's proposal and how it differs from how Seattle currently approaches shootings. Amy, always great to have you on the show. Thanks for being here.
15: Yeah, thanks, Libby.
13: So as I'm reading over the mayor's plan, it looks like the care department takes a really primary role here. So maybe you could just remind us first, what is CARE and how are they going to feature in Wilson's strategy to reduce gun violence?
15: The CARE department was created in 2020, so it kind of broke out the 911 dispatch and the unarmed crisis teams that we have now. And it's a co-equal branch with the police department, the fire department. And it's headed by a chief named Amy Barden, who says that violence prevention was actually also part of their founding legislation. And now they're going to grow into that responsibility. They are going to take oversight of some of the community-based interventions that Seattle has been doing. They have been under the city's main human services department. Those are going to get moved over under CARE. They're going to have some new hires to oversee gun violence prevention. So they become kind of like the command center on the prevention side. Hopefully we might see more data coming out about these efforts. And I think that might help address some criticism from the public that people aren't always sure what these nonprofit contracts are doing. You know, what's the product of them? And Chief Barden says that we might see some new aggregation of information around that.
16: We need to identify what impact we want to see, aggregate their data, who was doing what. There needs to be one central dashboard tracking not just shots fired and homicides, but also how many referrals, who is under this type of case management.
13: All right, so we're hearing a theme there again. You said it kind of becomes a bit of a command center and the idea of kind of centralizing how you're tracking the data involving that. So can you go step by step with us, Amy? If there is a shooting going forward in Seattle under this plan, what happens?
15: Hopefully people communicate more efficiently and clearly. I think that's the upshot. So yesterday, the mayor visited the care department, including the 911 dispatch. It's all housed in the West Precinct downtown. And I got to tag along on that. And I was wondering, okay, like, how do violence interrupters fit into this? Are they going to be like housed, you know, right by the people taking the 911 calls? That's not necessarily it. But the information about their work is going to be in the same record system. So if there's a 911 call that mentions, okay, we know something about a victim or a bystander or a perpetrator, the care department will quickly have access to the information about which of these nonprofit programs might have a relationship with these people or their family. Is there a case manager who knows them? And so they are going to get brought into the process, you know, much more quickly. So these people will not be deployed by 911, but they will be under the umbrella of the city's crisis responders. And here's Mayor Wilson talking about that.
3: This is really about faster action when shootings occur and making sure that we have all of that information in one place that is going to allow us to respond appropriately, not just with our first responders, but also with our community violence intervention providers.
13: All right. So in a lot of ways, those community violence intervention providers become even more integrated into the work that the city is doing. And, you know, I'm struck, too, when there is a shooting, the risk of contagion, when especially it's group violence, gang violence, is something that we hear a lot about. And so that response from the community violence interrupters, I imagine, would be kind of part of trying to contain that, trying to head that off. I have to ask, though, Amy, in the past, the care department has really been limited in how responsive it can be to a lot of calls, 911 calls, because the Police Officers Guild contract, the SPOG contract, limits what non-uniformed folks can do. How are they continuing to work care under the constraints of that contract? I mean, is that still an issue?
15: Absolutely. So we just had a report that I covered that was released from our Inspector General of Seattle last month, finding that this Police Guild contract, which says that these unarmed crisis responders can't directly go by themselves into homeless encampments or private buildings, all kinds of things, it's preventing these teams from helping the people they were meant to serve. So right now, they're very restricted. But Chief Bart, this is kind of an existing issue, you know, apart from gun violence response. It's just something else that we're kind of seeing as this new department gets up and running. Mm-hmm. Chief Barden says she is working on some fixes. One is just closer collaboration with police, because if there's a police officer handoff, there's no issue. There's no restriction that crisis responder can go into the situation. I heard the mayor speak with these care teams yesterday as part of her visit, and they did say that since their hours have expanded, I think they're now working 6 a.m. to 1 a.m. answering calls. They said they are much busier. And Chief Barden says they are working at about 80% capacity.
13: Oh, okay.

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1: Forward, the city's budget picture is not great. The latest number I heard on the deficit is around $175 million. We will get Mayor Wilson's proposed budget next week, and we will get some more detail about how she's going to approach that deficit. But looking at a plan like this, do we have some sense of how much it's going to cost, and can she deliver on what she wants it to within the constraints of the current budget?
2: Yeah, and if you look and if you read the plan, it's a dozens of different proposals. And so the mayor's office did not have a price tag. But given these budget constraints, I think some of it is planting the flag in advance of the budget coming out to say some of these things are just things that she's saying, I want to sustain these. I'm not going to consider rolling them back. So that's, you know, like some of the teen late nights in community centers, things like that, where she's saying we're not going to talk about cuts to those kinds of programs. She does also mention two new outside partnerships. There's one with the University of Washington Center for Firearm Prevention. She wants them to map our existing efforts and get more data on that. And then she also wants Seattle to work with Johns Hopkins to create something called violence reduction councils, where people come from all kinds of different agencies to scrutinize each homicide for gaps and ways that our systems might have prevented that, ways they can improve. But she didn't have, these are obviously new endeavors, and she didn't have the details on how much those would cost.
1: Is there anything else about this plan that kind of caught your eye in particular?
2: There's a big section that really emphasizes support for youth. Another new item is a $600,000 pilot for a new after-school program at Rainier Beach High School. There's more funding for the city to contract with organizations that kind of do safety work in public schools. And these are overseen by the city's Human Services Department. So it's not the case that absolutely everything is moving under the care department umbrella.
1: We're seeing a little bit of kind of palace drama, perhaps, in City Hall around kind of how the mayor or the city council wants to approach gun violence. You know, some members of the city council have backed this proposal or push to spend just over $400,000 on a two-year pilot program from John Jay College of Criminal Justice in New York City. It would essentially, you know, it's an outside contractor who would kind of help guide Seattle's approach to gun violence. You know, when we talked to Mayor Wilson last week about this, she said she's not inclined to give that $400,000. She said basically this is not a tested approach to gun violence, and she said it's not the time for grandstanding. When she said grandstanding, you know, that statement really angered one council member, Maritza Rivera, who was the primary backer of that $400,000 resolution. And then even today, after Mayor Wilson came out with her gun violence prevention plan, Rivera is, I think calling it slam is fair. She's saying that I'm not seeing anything new here. I'm not seeing a plan. And she's saying that the mayor is getting pushback from activists who oppose any police involvement. That's all a long-winded way of saying, how do you see the kind of council and the mayor getting on the same page here? And did Wilson say anything else about this proposed pilot program?
2: So it's interesting. We're hearing this term focused deterrence, and this is what is kind of like the key of Councilmember Rivera's proposal, this project that she wants to do. And Mayor Wilson is using that term too. So it's like they align on the idea that that's important. But the National Network on Safe Communities, I think that's the name, what they do is kind of a very specific example. They bring in people from the community to face the person and say, you're harming us. We don't want this to continue. They bring in service providers to say, if we gave you this kind of service, would this help your situation? And they bring in police to say, we have charging documents ready to file against you if you don't make a change. So it's very specific and resource intensive. That's my understanding. And so Mayor Wilson is using that term, but saying, oh, but we can do it without spending the money. We can just do it with our local resources. So I think that's the biggest question, the biggest divergence.
3: Anything else you heard from the city council when it comes to reaction to the mayor's

0: plan?
1: I spoke with Eddie Lynn. He's the council member who represents South Seattle. And he says, you know, the differences between the mayor and the council have been overblown. They do agree on a lot. He just said whatever happens, he wants there to be outreach to his constituents. Here's council member Lynn.
2: Many people in District 2, in particular Rainier Beach, want to have a seat at the table. Yes, they want additional resources and support, but they don't want somebody, you know, just telling them, like, hey, here's how we're going to solve it, and them not having some input.
0: We have just a couple minutes left here, Amy. I mean, first off, what's next for this plan to be put in place? And then I can't help but ask, is this a big deal? I mean, is this a big shift in how Seattle approaches gun violence? I mean, you know, can you kind of rank it for us or contextualize it for us?
1: Yeah, what's next is some new hires that we're going to probably hear announced, and then the mayor's budget proposal to move some of these things forward. I don't think it's a major shift. I think we're just trying to get our systems to work together better, and probably the new role for the care department is the most significant change.
0: KUW reporter Amy Radel, thank you so much for joining us to break down this new gun violence prevention strategy from Mayor Wilson.
1: Thanks, you guys.
3: Thanks for being here, Amy.
0: Appreciate you. So you're listening to Soundside on KUOW. I'm Libby Denkman. He's David Croman. We are going to take a quick break. When we come back, Seattle Chamber of Commerce President Joe Nguyen will be here to share his reaction to the mayor's new plan. That's in just a minute on KUOW. 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Power local news that informs the choices you make every single day. We are talking elections. We're talking, yeah, public safety. We're talking local events, all kinds of stuff. We have this huge opportunity on our plates. Opportunities and challenges. They're both kind of similar, right? They're interrelated, David Croman.
3: Yeah, it's urging you to step up, challenging opportunity.
0: Right,
3: all
0: of
3: it. You gotta seize the opportunity.
0: I've heard it dubbed a scrapportunity.
3: So.
0: Our scrapportunity today is a $10,000 matching challenge from an anonymous donor. So we need to get a matching amount of gifts in order to maximize that challenge, claim the whole matching challenge from this anonymous donor. It is really like a gauntlet that's been thrown down to say, hey, you know, these anonymous donors are saying, hey, everybody else in the community, this is your inspiration to step up and really, you know, challenge you to give right now. Your impact, therefore, is doubled right now. $20 becomes $40. $50 becomes $100. KUOW.org is the way to give. Let's get that matching challenge claimed during Soundside today. Thank you so much, everybody who's given so far.
3: Whether it's a challenge, a gauntlet, an opportunity, whatever.
0: Scrap opportunity,
3: whatever it is. These matches are real. We do need you to participate in order to unlock this money. So please hop on the phone and see your impact, or online and see your impact increase exponentially. We're hearing from some folks who have already given. 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Me too, Rebecca. I appreciate that.
0: Thank you, Rebecca.
3: Sandra, she also gave today, and she said, KUOW is our primary radio station. 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That sounds lovely.
0: Woo.
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0: David, let me tell you, it's not often I fall in love with a fundraising thank you gift, but this drive, I have fallen in love, I must confess, with this $20 a month level gift, which is the iHeart KUOW tumbler. It's got this gorgeous deep blue color. It's 20 ounces. It has a nice cork bottom, faux cork. It's not going to break apart in the dishwasher. Lid for your commute. And it's the design is so cute. It's these little red hearts and eyes and radios.
3: I heart KUW,
0: actually didn't have to be explained to me. I just thought it was a pretty design. but it's very eye-catching. 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I have a feeling this one is going to be the faster ones to go of the drive. 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
3: Yes, I've already signed up for my own sweatshirt and Tumblr purchases because they are so eye-catching.
0: And that's a statement when the people who work at KUOW make their claims on the thank you gifts. 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
3: Yeah. 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
0: We absolutely are so appreciative of everyone who's given so far, but it's the second day of the drive. 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
3: Welcome back to Soundside. I'm David Croman.
0: And I'm Libby Denkman.
3: Libby, we just heard from KUOW reporter Amy Radel before the break about the mayor's new gun violence prevention plan. That dropped just this morning.
0: Yeah, and it sounds like a restructuring of how the city keeps track of shootings, how it responds in a certain way, especially with those community violence prevention workers who will be in contact with CARE more closely because they're going to be moved underneath the CARE department. That is interesting, and in the same department with the 911 calls. I am, though, interested in how the business community reacts. I mean, we already heard a little bit from Maritza Rivera there on council. Mm-hmm. You know, the impression is that, again, there's not more resources going towards the police department here. The bike patrols that are mentioned going out in the Aurora Corridor, downtown, in Little Saigon, those were already something that Chief Sales has said, you know, were emphasis patrols mm-hmm. were starting. So, I am interested to hear, you know, the reaction here from people who have been critical of Wilson in the past.
3: Yeah, because, you know, a lot of the pressure that we're hearing from the business community in particular, it's clear that what they are looking for is more law enforcement presence. And while this plan talks about more emphasis patrols in those areas that you mentioned, I will be curious to hear soon and in the next few days if they think that there is enough emphasis on law enforcement. So, you know, to get an initial perspective on today's plan from the business community. We talked to Joe Wynn, who is a former state senator and head of the Seattle Metropolitan Chamber of Commerce, and he's going to join us now. Joe, thanks so much for being here.
6: Thank you for having me.
3: So just to start, we want to kind of get your thoughts on the mayor's plan here that was released. Have you gotten a chance to digest it, and what do you see there?
6: Yeah, no, I read it, and then it's funny because some of the elements are actually proposals that were put forth historically in the Harrell administration that seems to be implemented now. So overall, I think we're very glad that the mayor is putting forward a plan. That by itself is a huge step. And then also the prioritization of this work as well. So often in public service and in government, just being a priority in itself is a very big move. So I think that is the right direction. And then when you look at some of the elements, right, the more bike patrols, the better coordination with CARE, focused deterrence, things like that, having clear leadership is key. So I think it's going in the right direction.
3: Yeah. So as we mentioned, the chamber was kind of the leading force behind this letter that was addressed to Mayor Wilson, City Council President Joy Hollingsworth, pushing for a new kind of city plan to improve public safety. We mentioned some of the signatories also, you know, former Governor Christine Gregoire, Fred Hutch. Can you just kind of give us a little bit of a rundown of what you were asking for in that letter?
6: Yeah, I think a lot of it, candidly, was when you look at kind of the vitality of this region, you can't really have economic development without public safety. They go hand in hand. And especially when we look at the downtown core and how vital that is to our ecosystem as well. So like any other membership organization, this was all born out of a lot of the conversations we've had as a group. And, you know, there's oftentimes pushing and pulling when you're leading an organization like the Chamber. But I will just say in this case, you know, folks cared very passionately about public safety and they wanted us to act, which is kind of what you saw out of that letter and also the survey that was done as well. A lot of what we had talked about in ours was around regular foot traffic and bike patrols. I think that does align with kind of the mayor's plans. Clear public safety leadership. I was talking to some folks on her team this past couple of days, and it sounds like they're bolstering their team there before. Right now, it was only one person, Allison. Now they have a couple of other folks that are coming up. I think one of the most important parts of it is probably the CARE integration. So the CARE program, where oftentimes there was a disconnect between the 911 calls and CARE specifically itself. So I think that's going to be one of the low key, most important parts of that element.
3: And but again, and when we talk about CARE, we mean the Community Assisted Response and Engagement Team, which is sort of
6: yeah, you're right. I use a lot of acronyms.
3: Go ahead and
6: like that. Yeah. But there's other things that, you know, we'll want to kind of keep paying attention to as well. The open air drug markets, I do see that there's a coordination around narcotics as well. Having measurable goals, having an action plan, things like that. You know, there were some things that weren't addressed around the 7-minute priority one response goals and also the CCTV activations. But again, this is a first step. We care deeply about making sure that the city works for everyone, and we're very glad that the mayor is engaging in this space.
0: You mentioned that there is some overlap between what the mayor announced yesterday and what was requested in the letter that you helped spearhead with business leaders. And among those are the increased police patrols, like more bike patrols in certain neighborhoods with, you know, increased street disorder, things like that. Some things that weren't in there, you just touched on the 911 call response time, CCTV cameras. The letter asks that the stadium and Pioneer Square neighborhood cameras get turned back on. Also, the letter focuses more on clearance of encampments within 72 hours, homeless encampments, things like that. I'm just curious, how much conversation did you have with the mayor's office before her gun violence prevention strategy was put out? Did you have any hand in helping to consult on that? Did they ask your you know, opinion about how this was being built?
6: Yeah, right. So like any other group effort, there's a lot of folks that are involved. And I'll say, knowing that she has new team members coming on board, I have met with some of them kind of behind the scenes as well. I think a lot of this was part of the conversations around public safety, which we had been working with them historically. Brian Surratt has been fantastic as a partner in this space.
3: He's the deputy mayor, really, Wilson's deputy mayor.
6: That's right. Yes, Wilson's deputy mayor. So, and then this one specifically is on gun violence. So I understand that. So our conversation is largely around public safety writ large. So I understand that there'll be some components that are not necessarily there. But again, like what I was saying before is oftentimes in Seattle, you know, it's an interesting dynamic where even saying public safety is a good thing has historically been controversial, right? So the fact that this is front and centered, we're having this conversation, they put out a draft of what that first framework can look like, and there is some overlap based off of some of the conversations we've had historically, I think is very positive.
3: So just as far as the kind of timing here, you know, obviously the horrible Bite of Seattle shooting and then recent shooting deaths in Belltown. Should note that there was an arrest in at least one of those that was announced today. Has kind of spurred some of this conversation. But then when you look into the data of it all, the Seattle Times had a big story over the weekend showing, you know, crime is down from where it was the last few years. When you look at kind of the forecasts for Seattle Police Department hiring, they're saying that they could hire a net 86 officers this year. That's pretty well on pace with the 94 from last year. And so I guess, you know, just thinking about all of the effort that has been put behind this letter that you organized and calls for this plan, what is it about the on-the-ground reality today versus, say, a year ago under a different mayor, Bruce Harrell, that justifies this full court press now?
6: Well, I think there's a couple of things. First off, things have gotten a lot better over the last few years simply because of the activation and the engagement that we've had. And then when you look at the World Cup specifically, this is not a hypothetical situation for us. We know that we can do a good job when there's coordination, when there's care. We also know that the budget is being written right now for the city of Seattle. And oftentimes when you look at kind of how these things work, David, as you know, as you've covered politics here for a long time, Libby as well, the prioritization is the most important part when it comes to how do you put together a budget as well. So there was certainly a key element there. But I will say is that, you know, it's like school. Going from an F to a D or a C doesn't mean the mission is accomplished either. We want to make sure that there's this coordinated entry that is happening in a more durable way as well. So I think for us, it's very heartening to see that there's positive momentum. I don't think that that means that we're necessarily out of the woods. And then also, I think the World Cup really showed us what possibility could be when you have kind of a coordinated response as well.
3: Yeah, there are a few things you said there that I wanted to follow up on. You know, the first around the budget and those upcoming conversations. Of course, the city is in kind of a big deficit hole here, and it's going to have to look at some cuts. And there has been some question mark about whether that includes SPD. And so it sounds like what you're saying is part of what we're doing here is essentially trying to build the case against those cuts. Is that accurate?
6: Yeah, it's a factual statement. I mean, if you look at the city of Seattle as a whole, we have about 1.31 sworn officers per 10,000 residents. And if you compare us to, say, for instance, like Denver or San Francisco or Boston, we have like half of those other jurisdictions that are very much peer institutions just like ours. So from our perspective, you're right. We think that things are going better. I think John Scholes and the DSA have been doing a lot of great work to activate downtown Seattle. Our job is to make sure that it keeps going in that direction.
3: And then, you know, I mean, the follow-up there is like, so then isn't the underlying logic of a lot of your push essentially political here? That if, you know, as you've acknowledged, the trends are improving, things are better than they used to be. So is what you're really doing here just kind of trying to ramp up political pressure on a mayor that, frankly, we can be blunt about it, a lot of your members did not support?
6: Yeah, well, I don't. So improving is different than doing well. I think when you start from a baseline during the pandemic, it was not in a great position, and we're seeing progress. I think a lot of the fear in the community writ large is that if this was not a priority for this administration, we would backslide. And the worry is that some of the things that we're seeing recently after the World Cup suggest that there might be a backslide. So our goal was, look, defend what you have, make sure that we're still investing in the right places, and keep this up as a priority to ensure that we don't backslide and we don't go back to what it was before. Hmm.
3: And then I wanted to focus in on one thing that your letter called out, which was talking about when police should be making arrests. It says, you know, that for those who, quote, repeatedly refuse help, the offenders should be arrested and prosecuted. That is an escalation even from where Mayor Harrell was, who had set a standard that was more around harm, that people should be arrested if they were doing harm to themselves or others.
0: That's for drug users.
3: For drug
0: who
3: users.
0: Who repeatedly refuse service.
3: Yes, yeah. Exactly. Yeah. So what is behind this escalation, even again, from where former Mayor Harrell was at?
6: I think, I'm not sure if you saw the Atlantic article about cities that choose to enable drugs, but then also you have examples in San Francisco where Mayor Lurie down there has a reset center where you're offered services. You're given an opportunity to have harm reduction. And if you choose not to over and over and over again, then there certainly has to be consequences associated with it. And you're seeing some promise in terms of what that looks like. So from our perspective, we have more data. We have evidence that there might be a better path. And our goal is to ensure that people should get the services that they need. We want to be able to ensure that we have the appropriate response for folks that are experiencing addiction. But at the same time, there needs to be a backstop. And I think that's part of the frustration is when you look at limited resources that we have, even as a region, oftentimes it is a small population that is consuming a lot of the resources in that space. So at a certain point, we don't really have other options where we need to be able to address this head on. And that's kind of what you're seeing right now is that frustration kind of boiling over. Hmm.
3: And my last kind of political question here, which is it does feel like there's been a bit of a case being built here. You know, you run the poll about public safety that got multiple news cycles. There's also this new economic task force that you are involved in. It looks a bit like the business community is kind of building a case against this latest leftward swing in City Hall. Am I wrong about that? Am I being too cynical here?
6: Are you saying that I'm good at my job, David?
3: Well, then my next question would be, is Joe Wynn ruling out a run for mayor?
6: Oh, my goodness. I am very happy at the Chamber of Commerce. First off, what's interesting to me about that survey, and part of why we did that public safety survey, was because you had a lot of people who when you say very common sense things like public safety is good, gun violence is bad, and also, by the way, jobs are good, I didn't think that any of that stuff was controversial. But when you hear the discourse online, oftentimes it becomes very divisive and vitriolic. So when we just pose those questions kind of, I thought, in a factually, you know, factual way, you saw 75% agree that, yes, if you use cameras in a limited fashion, no AI, no facial recognition, that's good. 95% of people thought that having a public safety plan was good. So a lot of it for us was just fact checking, right? Like, are we completely off base where we think public safety is good and folks don't agree? And the answer was no. I think oftentimes when you talk to folks who are in the activist kind of space, which I came from, they get worked up. But when you talk to regular folks in this region, they certainly want to prioritize these issues as well.
3: You're listening to Soundside. I'm David Croman. We're going to take a quick break here, but we will be right back with Seattle Metropolitan Chamber of Commerce President and CEO Joe Nguyen in just a moment. Stick with us right here on KUOW.
0: Libby Denkman here, along with David Croman, during KUW's fall fundraising drive. Day two, everybody. It's your time to power Soundside, to power the local news that you hear on KUOW. And I just have to get to this wonderful gift that an anonymous couple in Wedgewood has put towards us, because it's a really important thing for you all to know if you're considering giving. $10,000 is the matching challenge this hour. Now, the couple from Wedgewood, who have asked to remain anonymous, did include a message, and that is that this $10,000 challenge is in honor of her parents, who both earned journalism degrees and always emphasized the importance of a free press to our democracy. Can I just underline how
3: that's
0: actually made me a little emotional when I read
3: it,
0: because I just think that's such a beautiful testament to your parents, anonymous couple, and also to, I think, what a lot of listeners feel right now, which is the vital nature of our free press and the vital nature of our free press going into a midterm election season. So right now, what that gift means is that the anonymous couple in Wedgewood is doubling every single gift made this hour for Soundside, for KUOW. Your gift is doubled. If you make it now at KUOW.org, your impact is doubled. $20, that's $40. $50, that's $100. You get it. You can do the math. We also have an array of gorgeous thank you gifts right now. The tumbler is my love. It has captured my heart. The 20-ounce tumbler. I will be...
3: I heart KUOW,
0: yes,
3: with eyes on it.
0: I will be claiming one of those, making my gift to claim one of those. And again, that's the $20 a month level. But any amount that you can give right now gets us towards that $10,000 matching challenge, maximizes that gift, and doubles your impact to KUOW and Soundside. 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
3: Again, a $10,000 match on the table from the couple in Wedgewood. They've asked to remain anonymous, but we do love hearing from them. We love that message of this being for the free press. And we love hearing from all of you as you give. It sustains us to hear your messages, why you want to participate. Brian from Tacoma, for example, he gave today. Brian says, it gives me the best informative local news and U.S. news. Thank you so much,
0: Brian. Thank you, Brian.
3: And Lauren from Seattle. Lauren said, I love the local in-depth reporting. And Lauren was particularly impressed with the Embedded series. Embedded is the NPR national program that partnered with KUOW on the series We Keep Us Safe. That's from Will James, Sydney Brownstone, and David Gutman. Lauren said it was a nuanced and needed reflection on CHOP, the kind of multi-block takeover during 2020, and the communities that it impacted. I also listened to We Keep Us Safe. I totally agree with Lauren. It was deeply reported, very nuanced, and exactly the sort of thing that you can expect from KUOW. And if we're being frank, is rare these days.
0: Yes.
3: We don't see as much of that anymore. And it is such a privilege that KUOW could put the time and energy behind that series. Thank you, Lauren. Please join Brian and Lauren. Take advantage of this $10,000 match. Double your impact at KUOW.org.
0: The reason that projects like We Keep Us Safe or Adults in the Room, another podcast, deeply reported investigative series on a history of alleged sexual abuse at Garfield High School here in Seattle, all of that is so rare these days in this media landscape, because most outlets need to monetize your outrage in order to get support. They need to monetize your clicks, get you through to their advertisers. That is the way they are able to continue to bring you news and information. And so therefore, the news and information is often tilted to make you angry or to kind of appeal to the worst elements of you. And, you know, it's a difficult business right now, the news. And I'm not trying to shade other outlets, but what I'm trying to do is make a case for public radio, which is sustained by you, the listener. The model is we appeal to you a couple times a year and say, hey, do you appreciate our coverage? If so, give this gift. You're going to create an environment with free news and information, no paywall, for everybody in your community. It's just a different model than what other outlets do. And therefore, we're able to put those resources in. We're able to make stuff that isn't, that is nuanced, that is in depth, that without making you angry or upset or clickbaity. Anyway, that's my soapbox. I'm going to get off it and let you know that the way to give right now is KUOW.org, 206-543-9595. A free press, nuanced coverage. That's what you're giving for right now.
3: Nuance is expensive, and we need the resources to give it.
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0: And I'm Libby Denkman.
3: And we're spending today digging into the mayor's newly released gun violence prevention plan. Chamber of Commerce head Joe Wynn is here, and we're going to jump right back into it. So the mayor's plan comes in the aftermath of the Bite of Seattle shooting, which, from what we know of right now, appears to have been the result of targeted gang violence. It was groups of young people fighting each other. A lot of the mayor's policies here focus on mitigation, you know, creating supports for young people before they become enmeshed in gun violence. The letter you sent to the mayor appears to focus kind of more on drug use and crimes related to homelessness. For example, the letter calls for CARE, the police alternative specialist, to arrest drug users, as we talked about. So do you see a split as an issue when it comes to the citywide public safety policies? Should the mayor be focusing less on gang violence and more on homelessness and drug use?
6: No, I think there are multiple things that are kind of at play. And then, you know, what's interesting about that topic as a whole, I used to serve in the legislature, and my actual first bill, the literal first bill that I was able to pass off the Senate floor, was Senate Bill 5429, which allowed for community juvenile accountability programs. So when you see young people that are experiencing harm in a variety of ways, instead of using the carceral system, you can have alternatives as well. So this is a particular area that I thought was relevant because I care very passionately about how do we help in this space. But what was interesting too is, you know, back in the day, there used to be a gun violence prevention unit within SPD that was removed. And then it was more moved towards gun violence prevention as a whole. So part of that meant we stopped tracking what happened with gang violence around this region. We also know that it's a very small population of people that commit the vast majority of offenses, like 80% of the offenses. So there has to be kind of a balance around. We certainly want to give diversion programs. We want to have mental health services. We want to have other opportunities for youth to engage. But when we know that really it's like a handful of young people who are committing these crimes, like how do we actually get them the right resources to prevent that from happening? So I see that as kind of interdependent. You know, it's a letter, right? So it wasn't so much that we're trying to address every single particular issue at any given one time. A lot of it was for us just kind of the framing of how do you get this conversation going. And then candidly, if you look at a lot of our members, it's downtown core individuals. So the things that they deal with on a day-to-day basis oftentimes is on the drug offenses side.
0: This conversation about public safety policy is coming obviously at the same time as these caution signs are emerging related to the region's economy. A City of Seattle Commission report that was out last week says that we're way too dependent on a small number of large, mostly tech companies, and we are particularly vulnerable compared to peer cities to AI disruption. Our regional unemployment rate is higher than the national average. There's a number of warning flags. The chamber is involved with addressing those issues, obviously, both with the city's new task force and then the new Challenge Seattle initiative that was announced yesterday. Can you talk to us kind of about that intertwining of the business climate and public safety and why this push now?
6: Yeah, I think, well, first off, as a chamber as well, we met with our members, talked through what was the most important issues for them when it came to how do we resource our organization or advocacy for this next year. And you're not going to be surprised. Economic development, public safety, top two. We also had housing affordability and then transportation infrastructure as well. So this is us just responding to the needs of our members. But when you look at economic development as a whole in this region, we've been very fortunate. We have one of the highest GDPs per capita in the nation. We have tremendous assets that are here as well. In a conversation that I had with our members at our annual meeting last year, one of the main kind of takeaways that I had was prosperity is not permanent, right? You can't just take it for granted. And I think a lot of what we're seeing right now is very large red signs that say things are not going well, right? The fact that we had our first decline in job growth in decades, right? The fact that you're seeing it's hard for businesses to keep up here as well. And then the other thing that was, I thought, part of that conversation that most people don't know about, where the first few months that I was here at the chamber was spent just explaining to folks that, hey, did you know that 70% of the city budget is largely driven by economic activity around that? And if you look at the payroll tax, that's functionally funding the growth since 2020. So we have this really unique case where there's certainly a propensity in this region for taxing the rich, which I feel like this has been pretty successful here. But when you look at social housing, it's really a handful of companies. When you look at the B&O updates that happened last year, we took our tax base from about 22,000 companies in Seattle to now probably 5,000 or less. And obviously you can tell who likely are the major ones. So this was a concerted effort to specifically tax larger companies. Well, the hard part, the larger companies are also the ones that are mobile as well. So you cannot ask these companies to pay for the vast majority of the city budget and then also create a hostile environment. So I think part of this was just to like remind folks that, hey, we have to work together. If we care about progressive values, they are funded with economic activity. They have to go hand in hand. That's largely why that push is happening right now.
0: Just to kind of push on that comment about the jumpstart tax, obviously this is a payroll tax and some other cities structure it differently. The report from last week indicated that we don't have higher business taxes than peer cities, but our business taxes have increased very steeply in the last 10 years. And so is that more like, you know, the messaging element of it, that Seattle has kind of shifted rapidly towards taxing businesses? Or is it literally the payroll taxes themselves are too onerous and that should shift to more of a model of taxing profits or some other, you know, type of revenue? Because it is certainly revenue that the city relies on, you know, is very dependent now on to balance its budget, right? Like what is the underlying problem, I guess, with those taxes? Is it the steepness of the increase or the actual taxes themselves?
6: Yeah, the marginal costs associated with them. So if you look at, say, for instance, the city of Seattle, if you have a comparable, say, for instance, tech job, it costs, I think in that report, it said about $17,000 more to have a job, literally the same job in Seattle versus in Bellevue. So you have industries that have the ability to make choices, and the choices could be as simple as driving across, you know, 520 or I-90. And then, yes, I think you're absolutely right in the sense that, you know, the increase over a short period of time isn't itself a problem. But I would actually argue it's something else. The reason why that increase is a problem isn't the taxes themselves, in my mind. First off, it's the efficacy. I think that's one. But the main thing that companies look for when they're investing in a certain place is stability and predictability. So if in a very short period of time, both of those are absent and you have a higher tax burden than you had initially planned for, that becomes a problem. Because when you're looking at large companies, especially the ones that you see here, they don't plan 1 to 2 years out. They're planning 5, 10, 15, 20 years out. You're talking generations. So if in a very short period of time you had this plan, that plan is no longer viable. And then also you have rhetoric that suggests that that plan might actually be even worse. That's when it becomes kind of a problem. So I do think, you know, David has covered this historically. I think it's okay to tax large companies and wealthy people. I think we should do it in a thoughtful way that is really honoring the values that we have in this region as well, but acknowledge the reality of what that means if we don't do it right.
0: I could talk to you about this all day. We're going to have you back on to go deeper on tax policy. Yeah. Thanks for taking a little diversion from our public safety interview here. Joe Wynn, president and CEO of the Seattle Metropolitan Chamber of Commerce. Appreciate you coming on today.
6: Yeah.
0: And that's it for Soundside today. I'm Libby Denkman. He's David Croman.
3: Today's show was produced by Hans Anderson and Sarah Leibovitz, with support from Jason Burrows, Gabrielle Healy, and Maliha Syed. Our editor is Jed Kim.
0: We'll get more Soundside tomorrow right here on KUOW. And you're listening to KUOW FM Seattle, KUOW Tumwater, and KQOW Bellingham. I'm Libby Denkman. David Croman here with me. We are so close to hitting this match, this dollar for dollar matching challenge that an anonymous couple from Wedgwood has put forward. Now, this is about $2,500 that we have to go to hit this match, David. So we are getting really, really, really close, but we are just at the finish line here in the next couple of minutes of Soundside. And a boost from a couple of folks listening to my voice and thinking, hey, I could get them across the finish line. I could do part of that $2,500.
3: It would do great things for our mood here.
0: I could lift a little bit of that of that weight for KUOW right now. The important thing is not to delay, to make that gift right now so that we can count that towards the hour with Soundside. KUOW.org or 206-543-9595. It is the second day of our fall fundraising drive. Thank you to the Wedgwood couple who've asked to remain anonymous, who made this challenge match in honor of her parents, who both earned journalism degrees and always emphasized the importance of a free press to our democracy. And again, your dollars are doubled right now. Any amount that you give, the impact is doubled, because that matching challenge will double it. KUOW.org or 206-543-9595.
3: Election season is coming up, and, you know, I mean, the reality is there's just not as many outlets covering elections as there used to be. And the great thing about public radio is we can bring the voices of the people that you will be voting on directly to you. You can hear from them. You can hear their answers without any sort of filter on it. It's one of the great things about radio is it is a direct from their mouth to your ears. So we have a few debates actually coming up. We have a debate between candidates for the Seattle City Council race up in District 5, which is North Seattle. There's one open seat that they're going to be competing for. We will be hosting a debate on that. We also have a few debates on local legislative districts because, you know, the legislature and Olympia, what happens in Olympia is very, very important and, frankly, a little undercovered. And so we're going to be able to bring you those debates directly to you. But to do so and to continue to do so for many years to come, we do need your participation here. We do want to get across that $10,000 match here by the end of the hour. Again, from the lovely Wedgwood couple, they've asked to remain anonymous, but are really putting a value on local press, free press. So please do hop online, hop on the phone, KUOW.org, 206-543-9595.
0: David, I have an update on that matching challenge. We're just $1,000 away now from claiming the match.
3: Incredible.
0: We've got a couple of minutes here. If you start your gift during this hour, it will count towards the tally of the noon hour, of the Soundside hour. $1,000 left. Oh my gosh, so close to claiming that matching challenge from the anonymous couple in Wedgwood. When it ticks down to the end here and it gets like very suspenseful for me, I'm always like, okay, let's rally now. Let's all get together.
3: Watching the New Year's ball drop.
0: Yeah, who can be the hero that will take part of that $1,000 and get us across the finish line just in the next couple of minutes at KUOW.org? You got the choice of thank you gifts if you choose to take one. 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
3: Under $1,000 left.
0: $800 left for this matching challenge. 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
0: 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Thank you. From David and me, I'm Libby Denkman. We appreciate you.
3: Thanks so much.
7: BBC News with Danielle Jaworowiecka. The U.S. Defense Department says the war with Iran has led to shortfalls in munitions, contradicting President Trump's assertion that munitions are virtually unlimited. The report says that the Pentagon is now working to streamline procurement processes. Here's our White House reporter, Bernd de Boosman.
8: The new report from the Inspector General at the Pentagon put the price tag for the war at over $33 billion. And of that, two-thirds are a result of expended stockpiles, expended ammunition. Now, that's a very, very different than what we heard from President Trump, from Defense Secretary Pete Hegseth, and other administration officials who for months had said that the U.S. has enough munitions to continue the war if it so chose, and that it doesn't have any shortages that might cause problems in other potential theaters of war overseas. So you're seeing two very different pictures of the cost of this war from the administration and from the Pentagon's Inspector General.
7: The report is likely to concern countries such as Ukraine and Taiwan that rely heavily on U.S. weapons. The U.S. Senator Bernie Sanders has called on President Trump and his Chinese counterpart Xi Jinping to sign a treaty to pause development of advanced artificial intelligence. The U.S. and Chinese presidents are due to meet in Washington next week. In a speech at an AI summit in Washington, Mr. Sanders said if AI were to surpass human intelligence, it would bring potentially catastrophic consequences.
9: A super intelligent AI that escapes human control will not simply be an American problem. It will not be a Chinese problem. It will be humanity's problem.
7: His comments follow similar warnings from AI executives, which President Trump has downplayed. President Trump has announced that the board of the Kennedy Center has agreed to shut down the building for safety reasons. He said planned renovations would only go ahead if the courts approved his move to change its name. His announcement came shortly after a judge again ruled that his name cannot be added onto the famed arts institution's exterior. The UN Refugee Agency says more than 100,000 people have been internally displaced by the renewed conflict in Yemen between the Iran-backed Houthis and the Saudi-supported government. Several thousand more have fled across the Bab el-Mandeb Strait to Djibouti in eastern Africa. Here's Hugo Bashega.
10: The Houthis have been advancing along the country's Red Sea coast while striking Saudi cities and pipelines. Saudi and Yemeni forces have responded with frequent airstrikes. A Houthi spokesperson said three people had been killed in the latest Saudi attacks, including two children. There has been no comment from the Saudi government. The charity Doctors Without Borders has warned the displaced families in Yemen have limited access to food, shelter and medical care.
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0: Hi, this is Libby Denkman, and Tio Popescu is with me, graphics editor and host of Control F here at KUOW. And a quick update, because this is our second day of the fall fundraising drive. In case you were listening last hour, we did make that matching challenge there in the final couple of minutes. Thank you so much to everybody who stepped up to give during Soundside. Now it is a time to remind BBC NewsHour listeners that you make public media possible. 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I'm always grateful that we have a data reporter on staff at KUOW because so many newsrooms don't have that amazing resource. 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
11: Hello and welcome to NewsHour. It's coming to you live from the BBC World Service studios in central London. I'm Tim Franks. We're starting the programme in central Lithuania after NATO jets, they happen to be Italian fighter planes that were scrambled. These jets shot down a drone that crossed the border from Russia's close ally, Belarus. You'll hear in a moment my interview with the Lithuanian Defence Minister on exactly what he knows about the drone's origin, payload and target. But this incident comes as politicians across Europe are warning of Russia's increasingly reckless and dangerous behaviour, as the EU Commission chief put it today. And as you'll hear in this interview, it prompts a very striking assertion from this Minister of Defence of a country that borders Russia and is both a member of the EU and of NATO, a striking assertion about how Europe and NATO should view the current provocations. My first question to Robertus Konas, though, what exactly happened last night?
12: Last night, drone incursion was from Belarus. The direction of the drone was to the middle of Lithuania. Immediately, our armed forces detected this air threat. NATO air defense mission was activated. Italian pilots started immediately intercepted drone in the middle of Lithuania. Reaction was timely. We're grateful to Italian pilots for rapid response and decisions they made. Drone was shooted down, and now we will study debris and we'll try to understand who sent this drone, what was the purpose, direction, and after that we will be able probably to send more information to all NATO partners.
11: But just to be very clear, this was an armed drone, was it?
12: Looks like yes.
11: And you know, armed with what? What sort of payload it was carrying?
12: No, at the moment, no. The main idea is to collect that data, to understand what target was and who sent that drone. We have some suspicions, but let's collect all data and then make a clear statement.
11: This drone was shot down by Italian jets, as you've been saying. In a sense, it's a successful operation, but it's also, I mean, scrambling fighter jets to deal with a single drone, it feels like it's a bit of a mismatch in defence terms. And, you know, obviously, as far as Ukraine is concerned, they deal with hundreds of drones pretty much every day, every night. They're not defending against the drones by having squadrons of fighter jets in the air. Do you think you and the other frontline states need to think about the sort of anti-drone technology and capability that Ukraine has?
12: We are working on this capability together with Ukraine, together with other NATO countries. Of course, we must build a single layer of anti-drone capability. First of all, connect all possible detection capabilities to a single system, not only from radars, but from acoustic sensors, from cameras, from other equipments, also kinetic capabilities, interceptor drones. But we are working on this. We are learning from Ukraine. There is no silver bullet. A specific technology will answer all questions. We must use also standard equipment, if I may say so, like jets, because it really works. Unfortunately, Ukraine is at war. They deployed all military capabilities around the country. In Lithuania, in other countries, we are in peace mode, well, as we understand it. So we are not able to deploy armed forces around Lithuania.
11: You will be aware that, you know, this latest incident, and I know you've been very careful not to call out the Russians yet, but it fits into a pattern where lots of people, and maybe you subscribe to this idea, feel that Moscow is provoking particularly the frontline countries, but not just them in NATO. I mean, it's gone as far as Germany. People are concerned about what the Russians are doing, and there is a strategic question that people are asking as to whether NATO needs to be much more muscular in its response to what Russia is up to, in its, what, you know, what people are calling this hybrid war. What's your view?
12: NATO was built to protect us from a standard war as we understand it. But when we speak about hybrid attacks, when we speak about those gray zones, we need to respond fast. Unfortunately, we are in war with Russia because Russia already making attack in Germany, in Leipzig, all the attacks also related to Russia. And nobody wants war. Nobody wants war. But in some cases, trying to de-escalate, providing escalation. And now Russia escalating because NATO and Europe stepping back. It's enough. I mean, we need to stand still and move even further to show that we have muscles. We can protect our people and all Europe, and we will protect. So we need to agree, because if we try to work alone, we'll lose. We are alliance. We are partners. We want to live in peace, so we should show Moscow that we will protect our nation and we will not tolerate further escalation.
11: Minister, among the interesting things that you said there, one of them stood out to me, and that was you saying, we are at war with Russia. That's how you view it.
12: We are attacked by Russia. This is true.
11: Does that mean you feel that you are at war with Russia, essentially?
12: We can discuss what this really mean. But when we see drones with explosives in Leipzig, how we should call it? When we see drone incursion from Belarus, how we should call it? Burning factories in Baltic states, Poland, how we should call it? I believe we should stand firm and name things how it looks.
11: Yeah. Well, and one of the other things that you said was that de-escalation can be escalation in the sense that it can presumably give Moscow the sense that it can carry on pushing, it can carry on provoking. I don't know what you think about this, and maybe he has the luxury of no longer being in office, but Gabrielis Landsbergis, the former Lithuanian foreign minister, spoke to an earlier edition of NewsHour today to say, you know, that NATO is in denial, and that perhaps what NATO should say is, if one more drone crosses into NATO territory, you won't have electricity in St. Petersburg. If another drone enters into NATO territory, you won't have electricity for 24 hours in Moscow. I don't know if you would subscribe to such a muscular response, but do you think these are the sorts of conversations that NATO needs now to start having?
12: I think we as a NATO, all countries, need to find right way to respond. And in some cases, it's not enough just to send diplomats from countries and so on. If we continue stepping back, Russia will continue to move forward. Lithuania were occupied by Russia for 50 years. We understand how Russia works. They are not looking for peace. They are looking for new territories. They are looking for new escalation. And if we will let them, they will proceed.
11: That was Robertas Kaunas speaking to me from Lithuania, where he is the Minister of Defence. Let's head from Lithuania, where investigations are continuing into whether the incursion was definitely from a Russian military drone, to Ukraine, where there are no such doubts about what's happening. There, the head of the country's state post office has told the BBC that Russia is deliberately targeting his branches and the delivery vans that the post office rely on. Igor Smelyansky said this was because his staff provided a lifeline for millions left isolated by the war. Our diplomatic correspondent James Landale has been out on the road in Ukraine meeting some of the postmen and women who deliver more than just parcels.
13: So that was your desk?
14: Yeah.
15: For 2 years, Katerina Marinich ran the village post office here in Lukashevo, near Zaporizhia in southeastern Ukraine. It was here she rebuilt her life after losing her home and her husband during the full-scale invasion. But then earlier this year, a Russian drone came looking for soldiers working nearby. Back in March, it was targeted by the Russians and it was destroyed by a double-tap attack, they think with a Shahed drone.

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2: They're proud of me. They love me. We are like a big family. My attitude to them is to my grandmother or my grandfather.
3: We will go somewhere here.
4: But it's dangerous work. Since 2022, Russia's destroyed hundreds of branches and vans, and more than 50 postmen and women have lost their lives. The head of Ukrpochta, Igor Smolensky, told us Russia deliberately targeted his teams.
5: Every day, very simple choice. If we don't go, they don't have basic supply. They don't have food. They don't have medicine. People will struggle. If we do go, they may delay the decision to evacuate from the areas they probably should have evacuated.
4: Katerina always works with a partner, Slava, who drives and wears a firearm. But the only protection they have is an antenna that can detect drones.
1: Do you not feel scared?
2: No.
1: Why not?
2: It's my work. If I can't, who will do my job?
6: And that report from James Landale in Ukraine. Just some news that broke shortly before we came on air, and that is that President Trump's announced that the board of the Kennedy Center in Washington has agreed to shut the building down for safety reasons. This announcement came shortly after a judge once again ruled that President Trump's name cannot be added to the exterior of the arts building.
7: Hi, it's Libby Denkman here with Tio Popescu from KUOW's newsroom, graphics editor and host of Control F here at KUOW. It is our fall fundraising drive. 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And during the BBC NewsHour, it's important to remember keeping BBC on the air in Seattle and all around the Puget Sound region in order to bring you vital journalism. I mean, the kind of reporting that you just heard from Ukraine, for example, the kind of network of reporters that the BBC has around the world. KUOW brings the BBC to our airwaves at a premium because we know that you appreciate local coverage from KUOW, but you also want to hear what is happening globally, and you want that depth of coverage internationally as well. 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
1: That is so true, Libby. Look, it is not about the swag, but we do have some really good KUOW swag,
0: yes.
1: Including, we're staring at it here in the studio right now, a Soundwave hoodie. Once you put this thing on, you're not going to want to take it off. I say that as a hoodie girly myself.
0: Are you a hoodie aficionado?
1: I'm a hoodie aficionado. Oh. We're officially in the fall season. This thing is coded for fall. It's burgundy colored. It's a relaxed fit. That good ultra soft fleece. We're not giving you anything but quality, and it features a really cool design of sound waves in the shape of headphones and Mount Rainier, which as a designer I'm a big fan, appreciate. You can put it on for your morning walk, your weekend errands, or if you're me, walking your dog in the rain. You can claim yours when you give to KUOW.org or by calling 206-543-9595.
0: It's the right weight for sidelines at a soccer game.
1: Totally.
0: If you've got a kid in your life that you got to go, you know, cheer on. It's the right weight for those dog walks. It's just perfect for this season. It's getting a little crisper in the evenings. Again, that's the $30 a month level. That you can claim that gift. There's also a gorgeous tumbler that I'm really into right now. People have heard me talk about the tumbler.
1: The tumbler is great.
0: I'm in love with the tumbler at the $20 a month level. But any amount that you choose to give right now will help us towards a $5,000 goal for the BBC News Hour. 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
3: Is there a way to train your brain to reduce your risk of getting dementia? American scientists think they could have evidence to suggest the answer is yes. They've spent two decades tracking almost 3,000 older adults and found that carrying out exercises designed to sharpen the brain's processing speed had a significant impact on the likelihood of getting diagnosed with the condition. Earlier, I spoke to Professor Marilyn S. Albert, director of the Alzheimer's Disease Research Center at the Johns Hopkins School of Medicine, one of the co-authors of the study.
4: So the research shows that you can reduce the risk for Alzheimer's disease by engaging in this particular cognitive task. It doesn't mean you ward it off. It doesn't mean it will never happen. It's just reduction of risk on a group level. So, of course, it doesn't mean for an individual that they won't get ill, but it's nevertheless exceedingly important as a finding.
3: And it's a specific kind of mental task that seems to have this effect. Just tell us why that particular way of training your brain or working out mentally has a positive effect.
4: So in this study, there were three kinds of training that were evaluated in comparison to what we call a control group. And only one of the cognitive training tasks reduced risk for the diagnosis of dementia over the course of 20 years. That task is called a speed of processing task, and it's actually quite demanding. The task involves looking at a computer screen, seeing two objects in the center that you have to make a decision about, which object it is, and then around the outside of the screen, you start to get distractors. And you have to identify a particular object that's on the periphery. And as you do that, and you do it well, the presentation of the items gets faster, so it gets harder. And we believe that it's effective because it's likely making new connections in the brain. We don't know that from this study because this study didn't do any kind of imaging of that sort that could give us that information, primarily because the sort of imaging that would do that only came after the beginning of the study.
3: So the people that you were studying over a period of decades, they had a very specific regime of tasks over the years at regular intervals. But is this something that people could extrapolate from and practice at home?
4: So actually, the amount of training was quite modest. There was 2 hours of training for 6 weeks. And then after a year, there was another 3 weeks where there was 2 hours of training each week. And then after 3 years, again, these what we call booster sessions. And that was all the training that was done. What we did in the study was to see whether or not if you engaged in that training over the course of the following 20 years, you would have a lower risk of having a diagnosis of Alzheimer's disease.
3: Right. So do you think the key is actually doing it over the long term?
4: We don't have any evidence about whether or not it's important to do over the long term. I would say it's actually quite impressive that it's not necessary to do it over the long term, that you could do this task for a relatively modest period of time and likely have benefit from it. The task isn't easy. And in fact, if you do well on it, it gets harder. So it's pushing you to do your best. The reason I say that is that doing it for an hour twice a week for 6 weeks is a commitment of time, but it does appear as if you do that and then you have these booster sessions at 1 year and 3 years, you gain a lot of benefit from it.
3: That was Professor Marilyn S. Albert, Director of the Alzheimer's Disease Research Center at the Johns Hopkins School of Medicine, talking to me earlier about her study, which suggests that a specific form of brain training could help delay the onset of dementia.
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9: BBC News with Danielle Yawovetska. The US Defense Department says the war with Iran has led to shortfalls in munitions and a bottleneck in resupply. It contradicts President Trump's assertion that US stocks are virtually unlimited. The report says that the Pentagon is now working to streamline procurement. The US Senator Bernie Sanders has urged President Trump and his Chinese counterpart Xi Jinping to sign a treaty to pause development of advanced artificial intelligence. Mr. Sanders warned of potentially catastrophic consequences if AI were to surpass human intelligence. President Trump says the board of the Kennedy Center has agreed to shut it down for safety reasons. He said planned renovations would only go ahead if the courts approved his move to change its name. Earlier, a judge again ruled against adding Mr. Trump's name to the center's exterior. The UN Refugee Agency says the renewed conflict between government forces and Houthi fighters in Yemen has displaced more than 100,000 people. Thousands have fled across the Red Sea to Djibouti, where officials are warning of a humanitarian crisis. Lithuania's defense minister says he considers NATO to be at war with Russia because of recent attacks blamed on Moscow. Last night, NATO jets shot down a drone over Lithuania, although it's not been confirmed it originated in Russia. The former Venezuelan government minister Alex Saab has pleaded guilty to money laundering as part of a deal with US prosecutors. He's also handing over almost $200 million. The Norwegian authorities have searched the headquarters of the telecoms operator Telenor, which is suspected of complicity in crimes against humanity in Myanmar. Telenor faces allegations that customers' personal data was shared with Myanmar's junta. NASA has successfully activated the high-resolution infrared camera on board its latest spacecraft. The Nancy Grace Roman Space Telescope will allow scientists to explore vast regions of the universe with unparalleled precision. And that's the latest BBC News.
0: And you're listening to the BBC News Hour during KUW's Fall Fundraising Drive. I'm Libby Denkman here with Tio Popescu, who is the graphics editor and host of the great podcast Control F here on KUOW. I host the show called Soundside the previous hour. And I just want to remind you that Control F, Soundside, BBC News Hour, everything you hear on KUOW, all the podcasts, all the articles on the website, newsletters, community events, everything is made possible by you, your support. 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And thank you to you for your gift to keep this all sustained and to keep it going. 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
1: Yeah, maybe you want to think about what is your earliest public radio memory. Maybe you're a fourth generation KUOW listener. Ooh. Or maybe you literally discovered us this week, in which case, welcome. We appreciate you. Either way, you are part of our community. We're here to inform, connect, and inspire you. You know, I think about on Control F, our data podcast, we have now done at least two, maybe three by the time that it publishes, episodes that are based on listener questions.
0: Love that.
1: Yeah, we actually are talking about tipping. We're talking about how speed limits were created. We're talking about homeowners insurance. Now that we have all these wildfires, really all of our journalism is dependent on you, not just as a supporter, but even in the stories that we tell about our community.
0: That's really news you can use. 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
1: Exactly. 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So you can set up a monthly gift at KUOW.org or by calling 206-543-9595.
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10: You're with the BBC World Service and live from London. This is News Hour with me, Tim Franks. We're going to turn our attention now to Yemen. It's easy to talk about the rekindling conflict there in terms of the big strategic competition, about the role that Iran and Saudi Arabia are playing, about what it means for the global flow of oil. And yes, we will be getting into that in a moment, as well as just trying to step back and work through what the fighting is about and who's involved. But along with the bigger picture, it's worth also trying to calibrate the human cost to all this. Yemen, which was already the poorest country in the Middle East, has endured year upon year of war. And this latest upsurge in violence has led to more than 100,000 people being displaced, according to the UN Refugee Agency. Some of them have even crossed the Bab el-Mandab Strait, the relatively narrow channel of water off the southwest coast of Yemen, and landed in Djibouti on the Horn of Africa. Sandrine Desamour is with the UNHCR in Djibouti. What has she seen?
11: The first day, it was literally fishermen who were arriving with their small boats and families, arriving with very little. You could tell that they literally had just fled. The next day, we also saw arrivals. And here, what was interesting is that we saw separation of families, which meant that as they were fleeing, they were separated. They were also arriving with very little, I guess, literally what they could carry. By the third day, the numbers were much more. They were arriving with bigger boats, with, again, separation of family. They were also arriving with many more bags. They were also arriving with animals. And also we saw more young men arriving. In the previous arrivals, it was mainly women and children quite young. But by the third day, we saw a lot of adolescents who were arriving and fleeing forced recruitment. And then the peak on 13th, the numbers just skyrocketed. But people really coming with much more and discussing that they could not remain because everything had been destroyed. Whereas the very first set of arrivals were saying that they had left indiscriminate bombing, mainly by Saudi Arabia, but then subsequently they were discussing indiscriminate bombings by both sides, and they don't know who's doing the bombing, and they were leaving.
10: And just to be clear, Sandrine, when you talked about adolescents, so teenage boys, I guess, who were saying that they were concerned about forced recruitment, were they saying by whom?
11: That is correct. They were slightly reluctant to say by whom, but some did quietly tell us it was by the Houthis.
10: Right. I mean, are we talking thousands here? Do you think cumulatively over the past few days have turned up?
11: Definitely. And these are from the government entry points. As of today, we're at 2,498 refugees who've arrived. But there could be other areas from which they are arriving that are not registered.
10: Understood. Are you able to cope, or is this a sort of influx that, to be honest, you were not really prepared for?
11: So the ones who are arriving in government entry points, so there are facilities there, and immediately the humanitarians do start to provide water, facilities, warm food, and etc. There are those who are arriving in fishermen's towns, and so we have been doing back and forth. They are immediately taken to the major port where the immigration is. But we were not expecting it, but the facilities are there, and humanitarian workers are there to be able to assist government in meeting what, for this government, is an influx. As conflict escalates, there probably will be more refugees arriving. And it may be a situation as in 2015, when almost 20,000 persons did come to Djibouti, 9,000 of them being Yemeni. And out of those 9,000, almost 4,000 sought asylum here in Djibouti. But our planning is now preparing for more arrivals of refugees.
10: Sandrine Desamour from the UNHCR in Djibouti. From those very immediate accounts of fear and desperation caused by the latest fighting, let's now try to get a sense of that bigger picture with one of our regular experts on the region, the investigative journalist Iona Craig. She's a specialist in Yemen and the Arabian Peninsula. Should we be still saying that Yemen is on the brink, or are we now in a full-fledged war?
12: This is definitely full-fledged war now. Given the scale and expanse of the fighting across Yemen, there isn't just fighting on that western Red Sea coast, which we've been hearing a lot about, but it's in the north, up in Al-Jawf, on the east, near Marib, and also further inland around the city of Taiz. So yes, this is now, we are back almost in a sense of where we were 10 years ago in Yemen, unfortunately. And the conditions, as we've just been hearing for people on the ground, is very similar to where they were in sort of 2015 and 2016.
10: Right. And back in those early years, 2015, 2016, we were talking about the Iran-backed Houthi movement up against the internationally recognized and Saudi-backed Yemeni government. The Iran-backed Houthi movement, I mean, is this all happening at Iran's behest, or do the Houthis have some agency, some decision over you know, what they're doing, where they're doing it, and why they're doing it?
12: The Houthis certainly have full agency, I would say. They are now very strong allies of Iran. And the so-called axis of resistance that is headed by Iran, the Houthis are now, I think, the strongest member of that group. They've surpassed Hezbollah in that respect because of the Israeli war against Hezbollah. So the Houthis are a powerful ally now to Iran. But what's been happening in Yemen over the last few days and even weeks certainly aligns with Iran's interests, but it also serves the Houthis as well. So it serves them domestically as well as supporting Iran now in what has become a wider war in the region. As for the internationally recognized government, yes, they are Saudi-backed and probably more so than they were, you know, 10 years ago. And that's mainly because of the fallout between the UAE and Saudi Arabia, who were originally the main partners in the coalition that was formed back in 2015. And the UAE played a crucial role on the ground in pushing the Houthis back out of cities like Aden in 2015. But there was this spectacular falling out between the UAE and Saudi Arabia because of the UAE support for southern secessionists in the south over the period of 10 years. And that sort of culminated in a response from Saudi Arabia where they bombed the UAE-backed forces in southern Yemen at the end of last year and in January. And the UAE took a very quick decision to leave. So the UAE is not now present on the ground with either their forces or forces that they back. And that has really sort of been highlighted by the division in the fighting groups on the internationally recognized government side. The Saudis had sought to kind of consolidate their command and control of the Yemeni military since January, but it spectacularly failed in the last week.
10: Given that the Saudis face the immediate problem also of the fact that the Houthis do seem to be interrupting their oil shipments around the world, what do you think the Saudis now face?
12: The Saudis are under a lot of pressure. I think they're trying to sort of draw in support from the international community, initially from Washington, which has declined to get involved, at least in the form of airstrikes. We've heard reporting today that even the UK is considering supporting Saudi Arabia in some shape or form. That's not likely to be airstrikes, though, because they need additional support. This is an extremely challenging proposition for them now, when not only are they trying to hold the Houthis back from taking more territory, but they want to obviously push them away from the Bab al-Mandab and prevent them from continuously carrying out attacks into Saudi Arabia, which have continued to happen over the last 24 hours. We've seen attacks that have wounded 13 civilians inside Saudi Arabia in the last day. So it's challenging for them both economically because of the damage it's doing to their oil pipeline that they've become so reliant on because of the closure of the Strait of Hormuz, as well as to these continued attacks by the Houthis firing missiles into Saudi cities and towns. They want more help from the international community and they're struggling to get it.
10: That was the journalist Iona Craig. The Welsh actor Matthew Rhys is, perhaps strange to relate, not really a household name in the UK. But he does seem right now to be the king of American TV, having just made history at the Emmy Awards. At Monday's ceremony, he became the first person to win two lead acting prizes on one night. One for the thriller, The Beast and Me, and the other for the horror comedy, Widow's Bay.
13: There is something about these seafaring towns. The superstitions. Their tall tales. I find it charming myself. What town doesn't have a checkered past?
14: Was there cannibalism?
13: No.
10: After the ceremony, the BBC's Lisa Mazimba spoke to Matthew Rhys. Had it all sunk in?
15: Absolutely not. It still feels as surreal as it was last night and utterly a complete out-of-body experience.
16: How did it feel when you realised that you were a record breaker at the Emmys?
15: To be perfectly honest, Lisa, it still hasn't. It really hasn't sunk in any real way. It still feels very bizarre, incredible. I obviously get these fleeting moments going, oh, this is incredible, but also it truly does feel so surreal. I think it'll take a while to register.
16: So a real mix of emotions.
15: Absolutely. And in the very moment of it being announced, you know, when they call your name, that really is the greatest mix of kind of everything. Abject terror tends to take over as you make that walk and you realise you have to say something. And I sincerely didn't think I was going to win the first one, so I hadn't really prepared anything, as may be apparent from the vomit of a speech I came out with. But it's incredible. And also you look out at that audience, you see people like Gary Oldman, and that stops you in your tracks, because you know the people, I wouldn't even say peers, the heroes that inspired you to do it. It's terrifying.
16: You couldn't really get two more different roles, Widow's Bay and The Beast in Me. Does this make you officially the most versatile actor working in television today?
15: Maybe in my kitchen, but my partner would obviously dispute that. No, I told you, I know there's. I know I have enough friends who I know could run the same gamut of, you know, this run the same spectrum with a cup of tea in one hand. It's, you know, I hate to say it, but so much of this profession, as we all know, is about luck and timing. And I know my luck and my timing were in the lap of the gods when both projects aligned and I got to do both within the same year, which is, you know, the greatest luxury to have. That degree of variety in what you do is just everything you always wished for.
10: A modest but triumphant Matthew Rhys, and he was speaking to Lisa Mazimba. 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
0: 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I'm Libby Denkman here with Tio Popescu, our graphics editor and host of Control F at KUOW. 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I got to say, Tio, since the last break, we got a little stuck here on the BBC in terms of getting to our goals for the hour. We are still at $2,700 for the rest of this hour for BBC News Hour, for all of the amazing journalism and entertainment journalism. We just heard Matthew Rhys of Widow's Bay being interviewed after his big Emmys night. And of course, we've had, you know, stories from journalists all around the globe so far today on the BBC News Hour. 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
0: I have a good update here for us. The tally just updated. We've got $1,300 left to go to meet the matching challenge, or excuse me, to meet the challenge for this hour. $1,300 to make sure that we stay on track for this entire fundraising drive. We break down the goal for the entire drive into hour by hour chunks. And so that means the part of the drive that this hour of the BBC News Hour was taking on is almost taken care of. $1,300 left. We can get there in the next 10 minutes. 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
1: That's right. That amount that you give, it helps support a thriving community. And that all starts with widespread access to well-researched information that comes from us, from the New York Times, from the BBC, that well-rounded experience that Libby was just talking about. And, you know, I'm thinking about this year with your support, we were able to create KUOW's focus documentary series, Adults in the Room, which was a powerful example. You know, you make a series like this with our managing editor, Isolde Raftery, who returned to an investigation of a story that was personally impacting her as a high school student in the late 90s in Seattle. And yet it had national appeal.
0: And this was an example of the kind of investment that KUOW was able to make because listeners like you support it at KUOW.org. And thank you.
10: Kenya, welcome back to NewsHour. I should say Kenya is celebrating after becoming the first African country to be chosen to host the World Athletics Championships. Nairobi beat off competition from London and Rome to hold the 2029 tournament. President William Ruto called it a victory for generations of athletes who made the nation synonymous with athletic excellence. But there are questions about the choice of Nairobi, as I've been hearing from The Guardian's chief sports reporter, Sean Ingall. First, though, why was Kenya picked?
14: Clearly, it had been trying to get these champs for a while. And a lot of people in world athletics thought, it's Africa's time. The World Championships has been going since 1983. Africa have never hosted them. And as SEBCO, the president of World Athletics, said, you know, it will be historic. He said it was, you know, Kenya's one of the great athletics nations. The sport is woven into the country. And he said it was the right host, the right bid and the right circumstances.
10: Just in terms of, you know, infrastructure, transport, that sort of thing, is Nairobi set up, do you think, to host something as big as the World Athletics?
14: Well, the World Athletics insists that a renovated stadium, which will host 48,000 fans, will provide the venue. I've only been to Kenya twice and I loved it. But having spoken to sporting logistical people, they have made the point that it's not always the easiest to get around. You remember, there's the World Athletics Champs often have, you know, well over 1,000 athletes coming along. There'll be agents, there'll be all the others. They expect to stay in nice hotels and whatever else. And it is a huge logistical challenge. So it's a good question. And certainly some of the other bidding teams thought they would have an advantage over Kenya because of those very reasons.
10: I mean, the other thing that people may be cocking an eyebrow over is the fact that more than 300 Kenyan athletes have been banned for anti-doping rule violations since World Athletics set up their athletics integrity unit. How far should we put the two things together, do you think?
14: Kenya is undoubtedly home to some of the, you know, greatest
18: track and field athletes the world has ever seen. You know, some of them, you know, have gone through a glittering career without any questions, without any doping tests. However, in the last decade, it's been a horrific list of top athletes have been banned. And Kenya has had more positive tests of its top athletes than any other country, even Russia. So it's a fair question and a fair challenge for Kenya. What they say in response, and what World Athletics says in response, is that it's now investing $5 million into anti-doping. So there's lots of tests, lots of people on the ground that are trying to find the cheat. And secondly, World Athletics believes that hosting these champs in Nairobi will actually add further transparency, and it hopes that the country's clean athletes will speak out against doping.
10: Sean Ingle from The Guardian on Nairobi being chosen to host the 2029 World Athletics Championships.
0: 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I'm Libby Dankman. She's Tio Popescu. Our fall fundraising drive is in full effect. And boy, we are getting down to the wire here with our hourly goal for the BBC. So close to the finish line. And we just need your help to run through the tape here. $998 left for this challenge to be met. That's it for the next 3 minutes or so. If you start your gift during this BBC News Hour, it will count towards the BBC's hourly goal. It is that time of year. The weather's getting a little crisper out there, Tio. Mm-hmm. You can tell that, you know, the angle of the light's changing. Cozy season is upon us, and it is time to give to local public media to keep KUOW strong, especially going into these midterm elections. 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
0: 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Second day of the fall fundraising drive. Maybe you feel like, it sounds like they have it taken care of. And, you know, maybe I'll give later in the week, but I'm just a little busy right now. And I understand if you don't have time right now. $600 left, by the way, in this hour for the BBC News Hour. We are ticking away at that. I'm just going to say, hey, you could be the hero right now to get this challenge, this hourly goal checked off the list for the BBC News Hour, to make a statement for what you feel about having this amazing international coverage on the air in the Seattle area and the Puget Sound area, because it does come to KUW for a premium. 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
19: Live from NPR News in Washington, I'm Ryland Barton. Attorney General Todd Blanche says the Justice Department will comply with the Supreme Court's decision rejecting President Trump's push for mail-in voting restrictions, but he says the DOJ will still investigate illegal voting. NPR's Ryan Lucas reports.
20: Speaking to reporters in the White House Rose Garden, the Attorney General said the Trump administration disagrees with the Supreme Court's decision, but he says the administration will comply with it.
21: That doesn't mean that we're not going to do everything in this administration that we can to make sure that there are free and fair elections.
20: Blanche added that the court's decision has no impact on ongoing criminal investigations into illegal voting. In Texas, meanwhile, federal prosecutors announced charges against seven non-U.S. citizens for allegedly unlawfully voting or falsely claiming U.S. citizenship. Research and audits have shown instances of non-citizens voting to be extremely rare. Ryan Lucas, NPR News, Washington.
19: The Congressional Budget Office estimates the Iran war has cost at least $38 billion. NPR's Quil Lawrence reports that does not include damage to U.S. military bases.
22: The largest cost is the depletion of U.S. munitions, $21 billion this year. The war has used more than half the U.S. stockpile of interceptor missiles, which are often expended to shoot down much cheaper Iranian rockets and drones. CBO estimates those will take 5 years to replenish. The office estimates the war will cost another $2 to $3 billion per month going forward. Higher oil prices worldwide are also hitting the military, as air operations in the war with Iran used an increasing amount of fuel. The Pentagon did not respond to CBO's questions about damage to bases. The CBO did not put a price on American service members killed in action or the future cost to care for disabled veterans. Quil Lawrence, NPR News.
19: Senate Democrats blocked legislation to regulate cryptocurrency today. They say it doesn't do enough to rein in President Trump's personal investments. Trump brought in more than $1 billion in crypto earnings last year. Flying around Thanksgiving will likely be more expensive this year. NPR's Stephen Bissaha reports domestic flights are the most expensive they've been this year.
23: The average domestic round-trip ticket, economy only, cost nearly $400 on Kayak last week. This included tickets for Thanksgiving travel and is about $110 more than the same time last year. Kayak CEO Pierre Buehler says the increases have not slowed down travel searches.
24: Previously, whenever prices go up or down, people don't quite tweak the demand they have for travel. They tweak how they want to travel, where they want to travel.
23: Travelers looking to drive to save money still have to deal with high gas prices. Compared with before the U.S.-Israeli war against Iran started, an average gallon of regular is up about $1.34, according to AAA. Stephen Bissaha, NPR News.
19: Major U.S. stock indexes slipped today. This is NPR. Four supporting acts have quit Ed Sheeran's tour after Macklemore was removed for his pro-Palestinian comments on stage. Earlier today, Sheeran said dropping the rapper was a promoter's decision, not his, but also said he refused to be drawn into a discussion about the war in Gaza. Irish acts Aaron Rowe and Bayoga, Denmark's Lucas Graham and Phineas posted separately on social media that they would withdraw from the tour. Rail traffic in the Netherlands has been disrupted today by what authorities describe as sabotage. As Terry Schultz reports, materials, including pipes, were found on the tracks in multiple locations.
25: The company managing Dutch railways says it believes there's been a, quote, deliberate disruption of train traffic by human action, as it seeks to locate all the areas where material has been fastened to the tracks. In one location, ProRail says, a train hit the debris, but no one was injured, and the railway's detection system stopped other trains before impact. Local media images show police carrying pipes between 5 and 7 feet long away from train tracks. It's not known when rail traffic will be able to return to normal, as a police and intelligence service investigation is underway. Europe has been on high alert for sabotage attacks due to its support for Ukraine in its war against Russia. For NPR News, I'm Terry Schultz in Brussels.
19: Armadillos have made it to Ohio. Last week, researchers found a dead armadillo on a roadside near Oxford, Ohio, near the Indiana border. It's the first time they've been found in the state. In the late 19th century, armadillos were only known to live in South and Central America. They reached Southern Illinois in 2017, and now the Buckeye State. This is NPR News from Washington.
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2: From the New York Times, I'm Rachel Abrams, and this is The Daily. For months now, you might have been following the headlines about the turbulence in the bond market. And by following, I mean you might have found yourself a little confused and maybe even kind of alarmed by all this talk of the dangers to our economy. Well, today, we are going to try to demystify the headlines for those of you who might need a little bit of help. Our artillery, Ben Castleman, chief economics correspondent for the New York Times, he is going to explain what's been happening and why it matters. It's Tuesday, September 15th. Okay, Ben, my first question to you is, why should people care about the bond market?
3: Yeah, the bond market, we talk about it less than the stock market, in part because it's confusing, and I'm going to do my best as we talk here to make it less confusing.
2: I'm sure you'll agree.
3: But in many ways, it is more important than the stock market. It's arguably the most important market on Earth. And your financial life is tied to the bond market, whether or not you know it. For one thing, because you've probably got some bonds somewhere in your retirement portfolio. If you've got a 401k, if you've got an IRA, chances are there's some bonds in there, so it matters there.
2: Even if you don't even realize it.
3: Even if you don't even realize it. Even if you never made a decision to go invest in bonds, it's probably in your portfolio somewhere. If you've got a pension, your pension is probably invested in bonds. But also because bond yields, and we'll talk about what that means in a second, I promise, basically decide how much it costs to borrow money everywhere else in the financial system. So if you are planning on buying a house and you want to get a mortgage, that interest rate is going to be determined by the bond market. If you want to buy a car, borrow money for student loans, any of these things, open a new business, all of that is going to be based on what happens in this kind of opaque, hard to understand bond market. So a bond is just an IOU. When an entity, a national government, a state government or a city, a company wants to borrow money, they sell bonds to investors. Investors could mean individuals like you and me. It could mean pension funds, hedge funds, other governments. And when you buy a bond, you are giving some money, call it $1,000, to the seller of that bond. You are lending them that money, and they are promising to give it back to you in some period of time, in a few months, a few years, 10 years, 20 years, 30 years. So I go and I buy a 10-year bond for $1,000. The seller of that bond is promising to give me back my $1,000 in 10 years. But I'm not just going to give them my money and walk away, right? And so they're going to pay me interest. We're going to agree at the time that the bond is sold to a fixed rate of interest, and they're going to pay me interest every year until that bond matures and they give me back my $1,000. That interest rate functionally is what we call a yield. The yield on a bond is the sort of technical term that we use. And really, when we talk about the bond market, there is one sort of big kahuna in it. And that is the U.S. federal government. This is a $30 trillion market for U.S. treasuries.
2: That's the U.S. government bonds, or IOUs, as you called them.
3: That's right. And about $1 trillion worth of those IOUs change hands, get bought and sold in the market every single day. So when we talk about the interest rates that determine everything else, the yields that matter the most, that is really what we're talking about, is the U.S. Treasury market. So a treasury is a bond like any other. The federal government literally auctions off bonds at a fixed interest rate, and those can be in terms that go anywhere from a few months to 10, 20, 30 years. The one that we tend to focus the most on is the 10-year treasury note. It is just sort of the benchmark for everything else in the world. The U.S. government has to date been the safest, most reliable borrower in the world. And so the interest rate that they can charge ends up being sort of the foundation on which everything else gets built. So if I'm willing to lend the government money for 2%, then I'm going to lend you money at a little more than 2% because I don't think you're quite as good a risk as the U.S. government. If I'm the bank making you a loan, I say I'm going to charge you 3% on top of the 2% that I'm lending the government to, so your interest rate ends up being 5%. And the yield on that 10-year treasury has been going up. It's been going up gradually for the past several years, and it's gone up pretty sharply over the past few months. And on Monday, actually, it briefly touched 5%, which is the highest in 3 years.
4: And this is what has people concerned.
3: This is why it's in the headlines. This is why we're talking about it now on The Daily, is that this increase in yields has both sort of direct, immediate consequences, and then it raises concerns about all sorts of long-term issues that we could face down the road.
4: So why are the yields on these 10-year Treasury bonds going up?
3: There are a lot of reasons,
4: okay,
3: is the short dodge answer. The simplest to understand, I think, is inflation.
4: Okay.
3: So if I'm buying a 10-year government bond, if I'm lending the government $1,000 and they're promising to give me $1,000 back in 10 years, we know that that $1,000 is going to be worth less in 10 years than it is today. Right? That's just what inflation means.
4: Right.
3: So at the barest minimum, I want to make sure that the money that I get back from the government, all that interest and the $1,000 at the end, makes me whole with inflation. So if I expect 2% inflation a year, I better at least be getting 2% interest.
4: Right.
3: So step one, at the barest minimum, I want to break even. And then, of course, I'm going to want more on top of that. But when inflation goes up, and when we're worried that inflation is going to stay up, then I'm going to need more interest to make me whole. If I think that inflation is going to be 3% instead of 2%, now I'm going to demand at least 3% interest from the government. If I think inflation is going to be 4%, I'm going to expect at least 4% interest, right? Just as a baseline. And of course, what have we seen with inflation? We came through this period of really elevated inflation coming out of the pandemic. We started to get a little bit of control over it, but then it's picked up again this year. We had tariffs, and now we've had the war in Iran that has pushed oil prices up. Diesel prices just hit $6 a gallon. That's a record. And so investors, lenders, are getting nervous, not just that inflation today is a bit higher, but hey, maybe this inflation problem is going to stick around. And so if I'm going to lend you my $1,000 for 10 years, you better give me a little bit more to compensate me for that inflation that we're expecting over that time.
4: Got it. Basically, if inflation continues to rise, bond yields, the borrowing costs for a bond, are going to rise.
3: All else equal, if inflation goes up, we would expect bond yields to go up too.
4: Okay. What are those complicated reasons?
3: So the good news is that there seem like there are lots of opportunities out there. So if I've got my $1,000 that I'm going to invest somewhere, if the stock market is going up and there's an AI boom happening and there are all of these companies that seem like they're, you know, great opportunities, you know, Anthropic or NVIDIA or some company that that's, you know,
4: could turn my $1,000 into a billion. I don't know.
3: Sure.
4: Look at AI.
3: And so if the government wants to borrow money, they're going to have to offer a better return, too, to convince me to give them my $1,000 instead of giving it to, you know, whatever cool startup is happening.
4: Okay, so the argument here being that this is good news because if the government has to stay competitive, that means there are lots of businesses that are growing, that people believe in. That's a signal that the economy is doing well.
3: That's right. And this is an argument that you hear right now from the White House. It's an argument that you hear from some economists as well, that we're just in a period of faster growth and better opportunities. And so the rise in yields is at least in part a recognition that the government's got to compete for those investor dollars. And hey, that may be tough for the government, but this is good news for the economy.
4: Do you buy that argument?
3: So when I talk to economists and I talk to investors, many of them do think that is part of what is happening here. There is real enthusiasm for some of these growth opportunities out there. But hardly anyone that I talk to thinks that's the whole story. And that's where the bad news comes in.

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3: Hi, I'm Scott Greenstone from Sound Politics. 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
4: There are a lot of species that are extinct due to our behavior, not because we had things that we wanted to do in the world, and they were in the way.
5: Fears about artificial intelligence are spiking. What could future regulation look like?
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5: I'm Juana Summers.
6: And I'm Scott Detrow. NPR gained rare access to Israeli-controlled territory in southern Lebanon.
5: Villages have been leveled and thousands have been displaced.
7: There were people here, more people. As you can see, it's now sort of a ghost town.
6: And in Louisiana, SpaceX is building a new launch base.
5: Residents nearby worry about what this means for them.
8: Whether you talk about the federal administration or on the state level or the NDAs, whatever it is, the elected leaders aren't telling the people what's coming down to them.
6: And in China, the government wants humanoid robots to join the workforce.
5: First, this news.
9: Live from NPR News in Washington, I'm Ryland Barton. Attorney General Todd Blanche says rising concerns about AI are politically motivated. NPR's Franco Ordonez reports.
10: The attorney general says the reason that AI concerns are drawing so much attention right now is the same reason the president dismisses those concerns as a hoax. Blanche says it's because the midterm elections are less than 2 months away.
11: Every Democrat senator suddenly races to a microphone to talk about AI after being eerily silent for months and months and months. So to talk about the timing of this as being nothing but an effort to influence the midterms, I shouldn't have to say that out loud.
10: Asked about the need for regulations, Blanche says it's not the job of the Justice Department to regulate AI. Indeed, it was highly unusual for the U.S. Attorney General to wade into overtly political matters. Franco Ordonez. NPR News, the White House.
9: Kentucky Republican Congressman Thomas Massie has moved to impeach Secretary of Defense Pete Hegseth over the Iran war. NPR's Eric McDaniel reports the House would have to act on the proposal by Thursday.
12: It was an unexpected start to the legislative day.
13: Impeaching Peter Brian Hegseth, Secretary of Defense, for high crimes and misdemeanors.
12: Congressman Massie, long a thorn in the side of the administration, is on his way out of office after being primaried by a Trump-backed opponent. Massie alleges that Hegseth has waged the war in Iran illegally, in part because the conflict has not been authorized by Congress. Republicans, in theory, have enough votes to defeat the proposal, though it could be a complicated vote for House members in swing districts, seen as an approval of an unpopular war that's driving up cost of living. The party also has some attendance problems. A record number are retiring. Many missed votes Monday night, leaving Democrats at the time with more voting members. Eric McDaniel, NPR News, Washington.
9: The average American family made more money last year than in 2024, while the number of people living in poverty fell. NPR's Scott Horsley reports.
14: The median American family made a little over $87,000 last year. That's up 2.6% from 2024. Families at the top of the income ladder saw bigger gains than those at the bottom. The share of families living in poverty fell slightly to 10.2%. The annual snapshot from the Census Bureau comes as many Americans are wrestling with stubborn inflation that's been rekindled by the war with Iran. Price hikes have been outpacing wage gains for the last 5 months. It was a happier story in 2025 when the typical household saw real improvements in their purchasing power. Analysts caution some of those gains could be eroded in the coming years by cuts to the social safety net. Scott Horsley, NPR News. Washington.
9: The board of the Kennedy Center in Washington, D.C. voted today to close over financial issues. It comes after a federal court once again blocked the board from putting President Trump's name on the performing arts venue without Congress's approval. The board recently wrote in a court document that it's unlikely Trump would support the renovation, quote, without such appropriate recognition. You're listening to NPR News from Washington.
0: This is KUOW News. I'm Kim Malcolm in Seattle. Seattle Mayor Katie Wilson today unveiled her plan for preventing gun violence. KUOW's Amy Radel has more.
15: Wilson's proposal would consolidate the city's gun violence prevention work in the care department with 911 and crisis responders. She says that way, when violence occurs, the city could quickly alert the nonprofit groups who know the people involved.
16: This is really about faster action when shootings occur and making sure that we have all of that information in one place that is going to allow us to respond appropriately, not just with our first responders, but also with our community violence intervention providers.
15: Wilson's plan includes resources for at-risk youth and outside homicide reviews to detect gaps in the system. Seattle City Councilmember Maritza Rivera says there's nothing new in the mayor's proposal. Rivera wants to hire a New York-based nonprofit specializing in focused deterrence of gun violence offenders. Wilson says Seattle can do that work on its own. Amy Radel, KUOW News.
0: In an unexpected move today, President Trump nominated Pete Serrano, a former state attorney general candidate from Pasco, to serve as U.S. attorney in Western Washington. Senator Patty Murray responded quickly, saying she'll block the move, just as she did Serrano's nomination for U.S. attorney in Eastern Washington. Serrano did serve for a period as the interim U.S. attorney in Eastern Washington, but he was not formally nominated for the job. Murray tells the Washington State Standard, the people of Washington deserve a U.S. attorney who will follow the law, not a political loyalist to President Trump. And diesel prices in Washington state are still on the rise. AAA says you'll pay $7.27 a gallon on average in Washington state today. That's 5 cents higher than the record set yesterday. The average cost for a gallon of regular unleaded also jumped overnight to $5.57. This is KUOW News.
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0: And thanks for joining us here on All Things Considered on KUOW. I'm Kim Malcolm. In just a moment, we are going to get into whether or not AI will actually be able to kill us all. But first, I am here with politics editor Kat Smith because it's
18: Hello.
0: Our fall fundraising drive. 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
0: Excellent.
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0: It feels so good when you give, just period, because it's something that you believe in and that you value because you listen to us most days. 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
19: This is All Things Considered from NPR News. I'm Juana Summers.
6: And I'm Scott Detrow. They call it, quote, the pro-human assembly, a gathering held today in Washington where politicians, celebrities, and religious leaders discussed what to do about artificial intelligence. The meeting comes amid renewed warnings that AI could cause great harm or even destroy humanity. Joining me to help unpack the fears, both existential and otherwise, is NPR's Jeff Brumfield. Hey, Jeff.
20: Hi, Scott.
6: So today I saw two very unlikely figures in the same room, Vermont Senator Bernie Sanders, an independent, and pro-Trump firebrand Steve Bannon. I guess they are both humans. They have that in common. What do they have to say about AI?
20: Yeah, Bannon and Sanders both talked about the possibility of AI going rogue. My colleague Kuo Jingnan was there, and she captured what Sanders had to say.
21: If AI surpasses human intelligence, as many scientists believe could happen, this technology will escape human control with potentially catastrophic consequences.
20: Bannon, for his part, spoke about the arrogance of the people building these systems.
6: Let's rewind a little bit. Over the weekend, the leaders of the big AI companies agreed that development needs to be slowed down. These companies are locked in a tight race right now. There are hundreds of billions of dollars of investment on the line, and it makes it sound like they are really worried. Explain what exactly got them spooked.
20: Yeah, you know, I think a lot of this started earlier in the summer when another AI company called Hugging Face got hacked. And that hack actually came from the OpenAI, the makers of ChatGPT. They were training a bunch of AI agents. These agents were given a test. And as they tried to figure out how to do it, they decided to attempt to steal the answer key from Hugging Face. A group of more than 1,000 agents organized themselves. They even kind of elected a leader called Phase One. Malo Burgun is CEO of a company called the Machine Intelligence Research Institute. He said it was clear the AI was very comfortable with trying to cheat.
22: You see that the agents clearly understood
1: that they were, you know, trying to accomplish or solve the evaluations that they were in a way that wasn't intended, but they just did not seem to care.
20: And this echoes a much bigger risk people have talked about for years with AI. Sometimes it's called the paperclip problem. You know, You imagine an AI who's given a simple task, make paperclips, and everything starts out fine. They build a little factory and they start doing it, but they keep thinking about how to make more paperclips. Then it starts mining iron ore, maybe in huge quantities, destroying the environment, or diverting resources from other areas. Eventually, maybe some humans figure out what this AI is doing and try to shut it down, and it decides to get rid of the humans in the name of covering the earth in paperclips. I mean, obviously, Scott, that sounds kind of silly. But these hacks do have some similarities. The AIs kind of maniacally pursued their goal of getting the answer key. They appeared to be aware humans didn't want them hacking into another system, but they went ahead and did it anyway. As Bourgon pointed out to me, hacking a $1 billion company is a crime when humans do it, and the AIs just didn't care.
3: Right. So I very much understand why that has people scared. What other factors are going on right now?
20: The other big one is just how fast things are moving. Over the weekend, Dario Amodei, the head of Anthropic, talked about the speed with which AI systems are evolving, and in particular, the fact that AI is now helping to train better AI. That's sometimes called recursive self-improvement. If you fully automate it, some people believe you could end up very quickly developing a super intelligent AI. And, you know, see previous worry, it doesn't really care whether it hurts humans to achieve its goals. And Bourgon points out there's already an example of this on planet Earth, and it's actually us. We are super intelligent beings, and that hasn't always been good for other life forms.
1: There are a lot of the species that are extinct due to our behavior, not because we were, you know, trying to cause their extinction, not because we thought they were evil and we were trying to take them out, but because we had things that we wanted to do in the world, and they were in the way.
3: Okay. So this is the prevalent, loudest concern right now. At the same time, though, Jeff, there are people out there who do not think an apocalypse is inevitable. What is the counter-argument to all of this doomerism?
20: Yeah, I mean, I think the counter-argument is this is more of an engineering problem than an existential risk. Yesterday, Jensen Huang, the CEO of NVIDIA, which makes all the chips for all this AI stuff, he was on a podcast called All In, and he said he could see why the AI companies are freaking out.
22: They're building their company, they're building their culture, they're building the technology, they're building engineering, they're building products all at the same time. And so I can understand it's a little bit hair on fire.
20: But he said he really thought these hacks were fixable problems, so these companies could contain their AI and keep it from causing trouble.
22: I would bet you money that in every single one of those cases is within their control in the future to prevent it.
20: You know, for now, this AI remains mainly in the computers, and Huang feels like, you know, we have lots of new technology in the past. We've been able to control it. It can be scary. It can be unpredictable, but it's just tech. We got this.
3: Let's bring this back to the event we first started talking about. You've got Steve Bannon on the far right and Bernie Sanders on the far left, and they are both saying we need regulation. And yet regulation seems unlikely. Where are we with that?
20: Yeah, I mean, regulation is such a tough problem. Part of it is that engineers don't really understand how AI works or even exactly how the training yields the results it does. So it's kind of hard to know where you regulate. Still, everyone seems to agree some sorts of rules and oversight need to be established and quickly. I mean, even if you don't think that there's this existential risk, AI is being used to create deepfake images for harassment and scams. People are having unhealthy relationships with chatbots. It's getting very good at hacking, and it, you know, people can direct it to hack.

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1: And we've been getting a bunch of listener gifts and comments, and I want to read some of those right now. 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
0: Whoa.
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0: And I'll just say, Brian and Rebecca, thank you both so much for your support today. And folks, they both had their gifts doubled.
1: Oh, that's right.
0: They were able to do that because we have a match on the table right now. 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Don't wait. Don't put it off anymore, because these dollars will run out and you'll lose that opportunity to get it done. Now, if you're in the car right now and you're on the move, I mean, don't do it while you're driving in the car, obviously.
1: Be safe.
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5: And I'm Juana Summers. It has been a big day in Kennedy Center news. The board today voted to close the historic Arts Center, citing safety concerns. And just minutes before that meeting started, a federal judge ruled for a second time that the board of directors cannot put President Trump's name on the building without the approval of Congress. NPR cultural correspondent Anastasia Siolkas is with us now. Hey there.
6: Hey there.
5: Feeling a little bit like Groundhog Day. You and I were just talking yesterday about the board's arguments in favor of closing. Tell us what's behind the decision.
6: So the board has been arguing that the Kennedy Center is in dire straits, both financially and structurally. The center's administration has also been saying the main building is structurally unsafe and that the institution's money situation is so poor that it will not be able to meet payroll or pay maintenance contracts within weeks. I think, Juana, it's really helpful to remember that most of the current Kennedy Center board members are Trump allies who were picked by the president, who, of course, now also serves as its chairman. And those members include folks like former Attorney General Pam Bondi, Fox host Laura Ingraham, and Dana Kraft, the wife of New England Patriots owner Robert Kraft. These are people very close to Trump.
5: And to make sure I have the timing right, this came right after the judge's ruling?
6: Right on the heels. Judge Christopher Cooper essentially repeated a previous ruling of his. He made that back when the board tried to rename the arts institution as the Trump Kennedy Center. And in today's ruling, Cooper wrote, quote, simply put, defendants cannot install memorials for President Trump or anyone or anything else at the Kennedy Center without Congress's blessing. He also decided the board cannot rename the physical grounds of the Art Center. They wanted to call it the President Donald J. Trump Plaza.
7: So is there anything here still left to decide? And what do we know about the timeline?
6: So President Trump announced today, and the board repeated this this post he made on Truth Social, saying that the center will close immediately. Kennedy Center officials have not replied to our other questions, however. But as it stands, there were very few events on the calendar. Most of the staff were already either fired or had left. The board has been signposting their desire to close for months now. So the Kennedy Center was down to a skeletal version of itself already. Now, a small, fairly recently opened extension called the Reach will remain open, but that's pretty minimal. Because, you know, ticket sales had plummeted. Many prominent artists had already canceled their plans and appearances. They said the center had become just too politicized under Trump. Mm-hmm. And in his decision, Judge Cooper did leave one element up in the air, whether or not the board can name the planned $100 million fundraising campaign that they plan to launch. They want to call that the Trump Kennedy Center Fund. And he said they can't include any such plaque or signage because, as he wrote, quote, the fund has raised nothing yet.
7: And just quickly, I mean, for decades, the Kennedy Center has been a center of cultural life here in Washington, D.C. Will that just all grind to a halt?
6: Well, for decades, it's been this marquee space for soloists, orchestras, theater, dance companies, you name it. They had free programs 365 days a year, and that's come to a close for now.
7: NPR's Anastasia Siolkas, thanks much.
6: Thanks for having me.
0: Lots of news to track this afternoon here on KUOW's All Things Considered. 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
8: Live from NPR News in Culver City, California, I'm Dwayne Brown. The potential harm of artificial intelligence and its rapid growth has led to a push on Capitol Hill for more federal regulation, even bringing together people from across the political spectrum. Here's former Trump strategist Steve Bannon railing against those AI companies developing the technology.
9: The American citizens are not going to be supplicants to the oligarchs anymore.
8: While Senator Bernie Sanders says lawmakers must step up to address the AI revolution.
10: If AI surpasses human intelligence, as many scientists believe could happen, this technology will escape human control with potentially catastrophic consequences.
8: This week, major AI companies are pushing to slow down development despite pushback from President Trump, who says we are in competition with China. The government publicly confirms for the first time it has deployed space-based weapons in Earth's orbit. This comes amid potential threats from Russia and China, NPR's Kat Lonsdorf reports.
11: U.S. Air Force Secretary Troy Mink told a crowd gathered for the Air, Space, and Cyber Conference in Maryland this week that the military is, quote, meeting the challenges of evolving threats wherever they exist.
12: This is why the United States now has on-orbit space control weapons capable of defending the joint force against hostile adversary action.
11: He did not provide any further details or specifics on the weapons. It's the first time the U.S. has publicly revealed such capabilities amid growing concerns about potential threats in space from Russia and China. President Trump has often touted the U.S. Space Force, which he created in 2019 as part of the Air Force, as a new way to boost U.S. military capabilities in space. Kat Lonsdorf, NPR News, Washington.
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0: Thanks for joining us here on KUOW's All Things Considered. I'm Kim Malcolm. In just a few minutes, we're going to hear about the discontent that is growing with Pennsylvania Senator John Fetterman, who happens not to be up for election this cycle. But first, I am here with editor Kat Smith in the talk studio, live here in Seattle, letting you know that our fall fundraising drive is underway. 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
0: Yeah, we would love to hear from all of you who are wherever you are right now listening to us this afternoon. 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Or maybe you just moved here. Maybe you just discovered us this week. You are welcome. Everyone is welcome into the tent here at KUOW because that's where our strength is drawn from. It's from the community. We get our feedback from you. We get great story ideas from you. We're in conversation with you. Kat and her team are about to do an elections preview and information night for folks, a live event. All of that kind
1: of... 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
3: 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And from Amazon, working with local food banks like Bird Bar Place and United Way of King County to deliver groceries from food banks to the doorsteps of people who need them. Amazon has delivered more than 6.1 million meals to families in need across the Puget Sound region since 2020.
4: 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I'm Scott Detrow.
7: And I'm Juana Summers. New numbers from the census on income and poverty are out today. They show that last year, the average American family made more money than they did the year before, and that's pushed poverty rates down slightly. But experts warn that this snapshot may already be outdated. NPR's Marissa J. Lang is here in the studio. Hi.
13: Hi.
7: So, Marissa, on its face, I mean, this census report seems like some good news, but is it?
11: In a way, the snapshot from last year was positive. Poverty numbers dipped, like you said, the percentage of Americans who had healthcare coverage held steady, and overall, the median household income rose more than 2.5% when adjusted for inflation. That's the highest it's ever been, around $87,460. But keep in mind, these numbers are from last year, which means the economy has already sort of moved on. Mm. Here's what Sharon Parrott, the president of the left-leaning Center for Budget and Policy Priorities, had to say.
13: In 2025, we saw these modest gains. We saw some improvement in poverty. We saw health insurance hold steady at relatively low rates. And we saw real wage gains. And on almost every measure, things are worse today.
11: Now, Juana, keep in mind that the war in Iran began in February of this year, and that has significantly affected the economy. Gas prices are soaring, inflation is up, and wages just aren't keeping pace.
7: Right. So, I mean, if we're in, like, such a wildly different place today than we were a year ago, are these numbers actually even relevant?
11: Experts told me that they see the census release as sort of a high watermark against which we can measure how recent legislation might affect families. Things like poverty rates, income levels, or how many people are being kept afloat by social safety net programs. Think federal food aid, the child's tax credit, or even Social Security. Last year, President Trump signed the One Big Beautiful Bill, which included cuts to programs like SNAP, which is also known as food stamps, and made it harder for families to access other public programs, including healthcare coverage through Medicaid. The Census Bureau estimates that in 2025, roughly 3.1 million families were kept out of poverty thanks to SNAP. But since President Trump approved those cuts last summer, U.S. government data shows that more than 5 million people have already lost access. Cuts to Medicaid will mostly take effect next year, so that's something we won't even see data on until 2028.
13: Just hadn't done the cuts and we hadn't taken some of these other steps that pushed up prices, we would be better off today than we are.
7: Marissa, we're not going to have to wait a whole nother year to find out the impact of these cuts, will we?
11: Yes and no. The census won't have another report exactly like this one until next year. But that report might include a less detailed look at some of those numbers because the government has decided to stop tracking them. The U.S. Department of Agriculture, for example, is ending its annual survey on food insecurity, which has been ongoing for the last 30 years. Not having these numbers will make it harder for the public to make sense of things like how many families are going hungry.
7: Mm-hmm. So is there any good news you can leave us with from the census report today?
11: Actually, yes. So one piece of data that the census found was that the income gap between men and women has narrowed. So the average woman working full time in this country went from earning about 81 cents on the dollar by her male counterparts to 84 cents. Experts told me this might be because two industries that experienced some growth over the last couple of years skew pretty heavily female. That's private education and health services.
7: NPR's Marissa J. Lang, thanks.
11: Thank you.
14: The senior senator from Pennsylvania, Democrat John Fetterman, is increasingly isolated from the people who elected him. He faces criticism for cozying up to Republicans and for publicly breaking with his party. NPR congressional correspondent Barbara Sprunt traveled to Pennsylvania to hear from his constituents directly.
15: Cars honk as people gather along a main road in Allentown, waving signs protesting the GOP-controlled Congress. The group is steadfastly anti-Trump, but it's a Democrat that's on everyone's mind today, Senator John Fetterman.
16: I voted for him. I donated money to his campaign. I feel like I've been stabbed in the back as a Pennsylvanian.
15: That's Vic Lindquist, a Democrat who lives nearby. Lindquist points to Fetterman's support of various Trump nominees and the president's war in Iran.
16: I can't even put it into words. I'm so disappointed in him. So disappointed.
15: Rod Dougherty says he feels the same. He talked about a recent Wall Street Journal report that the senator often skips hearings and meetings with constituents.
17: He doesn't seem to want to do the job, at least based on everything that his ex-aides are telling us. He should pack up his bags and go.
15: NPR has not independently confirmed the reporting, but Fetterman told CNN it was a hit piece from disgruntled staffers. 50-some miles away in rural southeastern PA, Wren says she remembers being excited to vote for Fetterman 4 years ago.
18: You really felt like he was fighting for you.
15: But over time, she said he lost her trust, particularly when he voted alongside Republicans last year to end the government shutdown, going against Democrats' strategy.
18: I feel like he's betraying Democratic Pennsylvanians and and independents who support him. The last email that I sent to him says, please step aside and let someone else have your job, who will do the job as they're elected to do. And he's not doing the job that he was elected to do.
11: Democrat Dan Grisbeck, Allegheny County Councilman, says he now directs constituents to other congressional offices because they get so little help from Fetterman's office.
19: I can't think of a single event that I've seen John at since he was elected in 2022. We can't find you anywhere. We can't get assistance from you. But yet you can go on Fox News. You can fly out to Israel multiple times. You can appear on Bill Maher, right? How is this helping Pennsylvanians?
11: Grisbeck says voters stood behind Fetterman as he endured a stroke ahead of the election and a later hospitalization with clinical depression.
19: Folks were more than willing to give him as much time as he needed to recover from that stroke, both physically and mentally. And it was really only after that point, whenever he was casting votes and engaging in rhetoric that was very contrary to the values in which he ran on, was whenever folks really started to get disenchanted with him.
11: Fetterman's office didn't respond to a request for comment. His most recent public appearance was done by video at the Republican midterm convention in Dallas. Here's part of what he said.
20: I'm always going to reject the extremes in socialism and that anti-American way of life.
11: Christopher Beam, a political science professor at Penn State, says Fetterman's appearance caused outrage among Democrats.
21: It's a big strategy for this election for the Republicans. You know, they say common sense versus communism or common sense versus crazy. He said words that directly fit with the Republican strategy for 26. That's bad for Democrats.
11: He says there's been speculation that Fetterman could switch parties.
21: He said, no, I'm not going to switch. All right, well, then what are you doing? And why are you doing it?
11: Fetterman has pushed back on the speculation, saying he wouldn't switch unless the Democratic Party puts no aid for Israel in its platform. Democratic State Representative and House Majority Whip Mike Schlossberg says Fetterman's votes may sometimes skew a little more conservative, but they're still overall in line with the party.
22: He's not a Republican. Like, I don't actually think his votes have really changed all that much from where he got in. It's how he's chosen to advertise those votes and the way he's chosen to be intentionally trollish to certain progressives. This is still a pro-trans, pro-LGBT U.S. senator. Like, his voting record clearly doesn't fit within the Republican Party mold.
11: But as Schlossberg and many of Fetterman's constituents say, he no longer fits within the Democratic mold either. Barbara Sprunt, NPR News, Allentown, Pennsylvania.
0: And here in Seattle, I'm Kim Malcolm, your local host of KUOW's All Things Considered. My friend and colleague, editor Kat Smith, is here with me in the talk studio as well today. Hi, Kat. So great to have you here because we're into our second day of the fall fundraising drive here for KUOW. 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
1: And if you do call, from now until 6 p.m., you can double your donation up to $19,000 thanks to that group of four anonymous donors we've been shouting out this hour. 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
0: Oh.
1: You're simply the best at what you do and how you do it. Keep up the great work. Thanks, Pat.
0: Pat, thank you so much.
1: And then Graham in Seattle said, my dad, Gil, wrapped up his journalism career at KUOW.
0: Hey, Gil's kid.
1: It's
0: that's great.
1: Gil, editor thank Gil. Shout out. So Graham says, I'm a super fan. Obviously, it's in the family. Graham listens to our news on their daily commute, and KUOW's investigative podcast have powered Graham's runs through Seattle for years. That's awesome.
0: Graham,
1: you can join Graham. 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And while you're there, leave us a comment and let us know why we're hearing from you this evening. We'd love to hear more.
0: Absolutely. And where are you getting in touch with us from? It's incredible, the reach of KUOW. It's not just here in the region, although of course that's key and core for us, but we hear from people across the globe who want to stay in touch with KUOW, and they know how important local news is. Whichever way you choose to give, it is going to have an impact here, because your gift joins with thousands of others, and that reliability, that core structure allows us to plan. Now, if you want to be a monthly giver, maybe you're thinking about a certain amount, but you're like, oh, that's kind of a lot to give in one chunk. Why don't you spread it out over 12 months? And then our anonymous donors are going to match it dollar for dollar. It'll be like you're giving double, but you know, it's with the help of some friends that you may never actually meet in person. But that's the spirit, the community spirit that helped build the station and is going to keep us strong in the months to come. You'll find out how quick and easy it is to give if you go to our app, the KUOW app, or if you go online, hit the Give Now button at KUOW.org.
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0: This is KUOW. I'm Kim Malcolm. On the latest episode of KUOW's Pocket Science podcast, Gabriel Spitzer meets an expert in a field to dig into the weird physics of something that's all around us, under our shoes, our buildings, our crops. It's mud. Despite the fact that it's everywhere, scientists barely understand why it does what it does.
5: Mud is cool because we can't predict what it's going to do. And that is just makes me so curious. So we have a really good idea of how sand is going to move and what it's going to do because it's very well behaved. When you're at the beach, you see it, like those particles are nice and round and they follow all our ideas of gravity. So all the physics of sand, we've worked out pretty decently.
6: Grains of sand, they're pretty dumb. They're just little chunks of matter and they behave like matter.
5: Yes, yeah, exactly how you would expect them to go. They like to flow downhill. With mud, that's not the case. So we have no idea what it's going to do.
6: It's just so interesting that it's such a common substance. It seems like it's the most banal thing you can think of, but we understand it so poorly.
5: Yeah, it is really interesting because you think of kids with mud pies, but it's a really interesting combination of the physics, the geology, and really the chemistry that makes it just very hard to predict.
6: Kendall Valentine is an assistant professor of oceanography at the University of Washington.
5: I'm a coastal ecogeomorphologist, which means I study how coastlines change over time, looking at ecology, biology, physics, and geology.
6: That's a lot of prefixes.
5: It is. It just means I think about the system a lot as a whole rather than individual parts.
6: When she looks at mud, Valentine sees something puzzling, important, even profound.
5: So when I was 5 years old, I went to Cape Cod, Massachusetts as a family vacation. And there's a Salt Pond Visitor Center out there in Eastham. They enrolled me in a little class there, like a 30-minute learn about things. And I fell in love with the mud. It was so stinky and smelly, and I was covered from head to toe by the end of that. It's like the most peaceful place you can be. It gets kind of quiet. I don't know if you've ever been like at a snowfall where it gets weirdly quiet. You start noticing the little things around you. It forces you to slow down.
9: Now, grown-up Kendall Valentine works to understand the deep mysteries of mud. It's kind of a tale of two jobs. She develops complicated computer models to predict how sediment moves over time, and she heads into the field to get ankle deep in this stuff to gather samples.
10: Maybe around here? See how far we go.
9: She and grad student Clara Stanberry met me at this slough because it seemed like a good spot to demonstrate all the fun toys they use to collect mud samples. Samples that will later turn into data points for the computer models.
5: So we brought two different ways that we'll show you how we core. So we take sediment samples. That's one of the favorite things that we do, which means just looking at the dirt, mud, sand, and looking through layers in time. So as you go down, you're going back in time. We have a 6-inch PVC pipe that we cut up and beveled the end, so it's sharp on one end.
12: It's like a biscuit cutter.
5: It is exactly like a biscuit cutter.
12: Where you have to preserve the layers, you can't squish them all down.
5: Yeah, you want to get that flakiness on the edge. Yeah, just like that.
9: You may have heard of scientists taking ice cores to study climate change. It's the same idea. Each layer of the core is a snapshot of the conditions at a certain time and a piece of data that gets fed into the computer model. The more detailed your picture is of what the sediment has done in the past, then the better your predictions will be for how it's going to move in the future, which is something you'd probably want to know if that sediment is, say, under your house.
12: All right. Should we go dig in the dirt?
5: Let's go do it. When Clara and I go out, often we are walking a kilometer or two carrying all of this gear through standing water and mud that we might sink up to our knees in. So,
23: and then we go and get these cores. We push something into the mud and pull it all back out. And then whatever mud you grab, you have to take back with you. So that's an extra however many pounds.
9: We stop at a marshy spot along the slough to get a peek at the past just beneath the surface.
5: So Clara, do you want to try this one?
23: Sure. I'd love to.
9: Clara Stanberry drives a steel tube into the muddy banks. She gives it a twist, pulls it out, and opens it to reveal a long stratified rod of mud about the width of a soda can.
5: So now we get layers going back. It's hard to know exactly how much time without doing chemical methods.
9: Can I give it a poke?
5: Please give it a poke.
9: So it's pretty mushy. Well, mud with some clays in it, maybe?
5: What's that right there? Feel that one. So this is a sand layer.
9: Valentine uses her eyes and her fingers to read the layers of this core, which she says spans maybe 100 years.
5: Yeah, so there's these layers. These red ones are indicative of iron flowing through the sediment. You see the vegetation going in here, and where there's the vegetation, it's kind of spongier. Here you can see there's a really strange layer here.
23: What?
5: A pine cone. This is a pine cone.
9: So that's a pine cone from like the Roosevelt administration or something.
5: Very possibly, yes. So normally what we would do is we'd cut these in either like 1, 2, or 5 centimeter sections. And then we'd run a bunch of analyses back in the lab going back in time, basically.
9: They amass these data points from core samples going back in time and then combine them with, say, historical weather data and maps, stir in some physics and electrodynamics, and you hopefully get a model that can tell you how the mud is going to move in the future. Maybe it reveals an unstable layer in there somewhere that could slide or fail, or shows how flowing water might rearrange all the muck. It could tell us how quickly the sediment builds up in certain spots and where it might erode. All that from these little samples.
12: You ever find critters or fossils or anything weird in there?
5: Lots of critters. Oh, yeah. Lots of worms. My favorite one is I had brought one of these cores back and put it in the fridge for 6 months, and I finally got to it, and there was a living crab in it.
9: Valentine says the computer models fed by all these samples could shed light on the mysterious basic physics of mud particles. If sand is like grape nuts, mud is like cornflakes. And because of that flat, irregular shape, each cornflake can carry an electrostatic charge. So as they pile up, it's not just gravity and friction pulling on each flake, it's also voltage. That makes the physics of how these cornflakes stack and churn way more complicated than a bowl of grape nuts. Okay, end of cereal analogy.
5: I don't know how true this is, but the legend goes in kind of geomorphology is that Albert Einstein's son was a sediment transport scientist. And the story goes is that Albert Einstein said, like, why? It's too hard.
9: Yeah, Einstein thought this branch of physics was too hard.
5: Now, I don't know if we're just saying that to make ourselves feel better, but the complicated physics has really slowed down how things go.
0: That was University of Washington professor Kendall Valentine speaking with Gabriel Spitzer, the host of KUOW's podcast, Pocket Science. 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I'm Kim Malcolm, your local host here on All Things Considered. Editor Kat Smith is here with me in the talk studio this
1: Hello.
0: Afternoon. So great to have you here, Kat, because it is day two of our fall fundraising drive. 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And you will get your gift doubled this afternoon thanks to a challenge match we've got on the table.
1: And also just in time for fall, we have a brand new KUOW Soundwave hoodie. 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
0: It's really great.
1: Very soft. 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And it has a very cool design in Soundwaves in the shape of the headphones, and Mount Rainier on the back.
0: It's really, really, really nice design.
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0: And listen, I want to make just underline a point here. 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
0: Let's just hear from you now.
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4: Live from NPR News in Washington, I'm Ryland Barton. FBI Director Kash Patel clashed with Democrats today over his firing of agents who participated in investigations of President Trump. During a Senate Judiciary Committee hearing, Patel also suggested that he was open to sending agents to polling places after he'd previously said he would not. New Jersey Democratic Senator Cory Booker called him an incompetent lackey.
7: He's like an 18-year-old kid who wants to join a fraternity that he could never be a member of, doing keg stands and chugging with friends. He's an embarrassment to the agency and wouldn't qualify even to be an FBI agent, sir.
4: President Trump has tried to assert more control over the midterm elections. Earlier this week, the Supreme Court ruled against Trump's order seeking to restrict mail-in voting. The Kennedy Center Board has voted to shut down the performing arts venue for renovations. This follows a federal court decision to once again block the board from putting President Trump's name back on the complex. NPR's Anastasia Tsiolkas has more.
8: In his decision, Judge Christopher Cooper ruled the board may not put Trump's name back on the building or rename the grounds as the President Donald J. Trump Plaza as its members had wanted. Cooper wrote, quote, simply put, defendants cannot install memorials for President Trump or any one or anything else at the Kennedy Center without Congress's blessing. The board resolution bucks a federal court order and a statute Congress enacted. The board has now responded by voting to shut down the center, citing what it describes as structural hazards and a dire financial outlook. Anastasia Tsoulikas, NPR News.
4: The State Department says it is reprogramming $52 million in foreign military funding to focus more on the Western Hemisphere and less on Eastern Europe and the Middle East. NPR's Michelle Kelman reports it comes just after Secretary of State Marco Rubio's visit to South America.
13: The Foreign Military Financing Program provides grants and loans to countries to buy U.S. military equipment and training. The State Department says for the last decade, 80% of that went to the Middle East. But now the department has told Congress that it is redirecting $52 million meant for Slovakia, North Macedonia, Tunisia, and Iraq, and moving that to Panama, Peru, Ecuador, and Colombia. Secretary Rubio visited those last three countries just last week, promising to help them fight what he calls narco-terrorism. He also wants to ensure that they rely on U.S. defense capabilities and not give a foothold to China or other U.S. adversaries. Michelle Kelleman, NPR News, the State Department.
4: Pennsylvania officials are reporting a fourth measles-associated death. An 18-year-old died from a severe neurological complication of the virus. None of the four who have died were vaccinated. The U.S. is experiencing its worst measles year since 1991, with seven deaths in 2 years. Pennsylvania's outbreak includes nearly 700 illnesses across 38 counties. This is NPR.
0: This is KUOW News. I'm Kim Malcolm in Seattle. Seattle Mayor Katie Wilson has revised a key campaign promise involving homeless shelter beds. Her original goal was to shelter or house all of the city's homeless population in 4 years. KUOW Scott Greenstone has more.
14: Mayor Katie Wilson promised 1,000 units of shelter in her first year in office. She acknowledged last week on KUOW that that's not happening this year. Now she's pushed the goal back and shaved a little off. Wilson is promising 960 beds by the end of next year. Wilson said the unmet goal did light a fire under her administration to move quickly. She also announced an $11 million investment to keep families at risk of homelessness in their homes. The money will come from, quote, savings and efficiencies and unspent money from the city budget and the King County Regional Homelessness Authority. Scott Greenstone, KUOW News.
0: Four supporting acts have quit Ed Sheeran's tour after Seattle's Macklemore was removed for his pro-Palestinian comments on stage. Hours after Sheeran said he refused to be drawn into a discussion about the war in Gaza, Irish acts Aaron Rowe and Bioga, Denmark's Lucas Graham, and Phineas posted separately on social media that they would withdraw from the tour. Sheeran stated on Instagram that the decision to remove Macklemore was solely the tour promoters. Macklemore claimed he was dropped after expressing support for Palestine during a concert in New Jersey. And the winners of this year's Washington State Book Awards have been announced. They include the memoir Alterations by Corey Winrock of Bellingham about grief and transformation, the story collection Sinkhole and Other Inexplicable Voids by Spokane writer Lena Crowe, and the young adult literature winner On the Wings of La Noche by Olympia writer Vanessa L. Torres. There were seven winners total out of 308 books submitted to the judges. KUOW News.
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0: 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I'm Kim Malcolm, and in just a moment, we are going to hear from Bill Gates, who has some thoughts on where we are with AI and where we could go. But first, I am here with editor Kat Smith in the talk studio today.
1: Hi, Kim.
0: Hello. Our fall fundraising drive is here, and I know you're so excited about this because we're reminding you that this is what you wanted us to do. 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
0: Yeah, and if you've been listening to us for a while, I mean, think back to the first time you tuned into KUOW, or maybe you first heard us in the back seat of your parents' car. But over time, because of our stability, the fact that you've supported us over the years, our voices have become familiar to you. We've been with you for many years, and we are guiding our community. We're guiding you through some pretty complex issues and stories right now. So when you're listening, it's not just about getting the information and the facts, although, of course, that is critically important and it grounds everything we do. We have really interesting conversations around that. And you hear from people that you may not hear from in other media outlets. 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NPR, of course, has a role to play as well. 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We admit it, but it is working. 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
15: From NPR News, this is All Things Considered. I'm Juana Summers.
17: And I'm Scott Detrow. Depending on who you ask, AI could unlock the true power of humanity or threaten humanity itself. Lately, both messages are coming from the same people. The CEOs of AI companies are raising louder and louder warnings about the technology's potential dangers as they continue developing advanced AI. With so much in the hands of big tech CEOs, we figured it is a good moment to talk to someone who very much understands that point of view, Microsoft co-founder Bill Gates, who now chairs the Gates Foundation. I'll note here, the Gates Foundation is a financial supporter of NPR. Today, it announced over $1 billion to expand access to AI tools in order to tackle social inequities. While at the same time, Bill Gates himself is warning that AI could turn out to be, quote, the worst source of injustice ever. Bill Gates, welcome back to All Things Considered.
18: Thank you.
17: Since we've heard so many apocalyptic scenarios this week, I want to start with a concrete example from you of how you think AI tools could help lift people from poverty.
18: Well, the Gates Foundation, the majority of its work is helping low-income countries in health, agriculture, and education. So AI, for example, if you take a farmer, it can take your photos of your crops, you know, tell you what's going on with the disease. It can give you weather data that you never had before. It can tell you about your soil and what fertilizers you should use. And it'll understand the market prices and when you should store your crop and when you should sell it. And so it's been phenomenal to see that already hundreds of thousands of farmers in Asia and Africa are using the AI-based tools to make themselves way more productive than before.
17: Mm-hmm. You talk about those in your writing that you've recently published. You also raise really serious specific concerns. And some of the things that you are flagging are a little different than some of the things we've heard in recent days. You're not just talking about models going rogue, cyber attacks, things like that. You're talking about society-wide inequities. Can you walk us through some of these specific scenarios that you have become worried about?
18: Well, I think everybody's taxonomy of the concerns is pretty much the same. There's, you know, the biosecurity, cybersecurity. There's the job market and how AI, including future humanoid robots, will affect the job market. There's the psychosocial effects of kids or even adults having a dependence on the AI for their relationships. And finally, there's the issue of control. Will the AIs either be under control of bad people or out of human control in a way that's detrimental to all of humanity? And so, believe it or not, we have to address all of those challenges. Mm-hmm. That I call that minimizing the bad while we accelerate the very positive things. And so the $1 billion announcement from the Gates Foundation, where we're going to make sure African languages are very highly accurate, which they're not yet today, that's about accelerating the good uses of AI into health, agriculture, and education.
17: Given that, what was your response when President Trump said earlier this week that he did not see a role for the federal government regulating it? And he said the only control or guardrails, and this is a quote, that AI needs is a strong and smart, high IQ president.
18: I wish it was that simple. This is a technology that was not developed really with government R&D. And so unlike rockets and nuclear weapons, where the government has tons of people who understand how quickly it's moving, here, the federal government, as big and as smart as it is really playing catch up. And so they have to deepen their expertise in biosecurity and cybersecurity. My memo was a rallying cry that people in universities, people in nonprofits, and the government get more engaged in how we accelerate the good and minimize the bad. So mm-hmm. I think as the U.S. government deepens its expertise, the message to the president will be these are in fact very, very serious problems that should not be taken lightly.
17: And in the meantime, the main focus is on whether the AI giants self-regulate. And that's something I was interested to hear your take on, because I think you probably understand the Sam Altmans and the Dario Amodeos more than anybody else in the world. If an outsider had warned you to slow down when you were building Microsoft in the 80s and 90s, would you have listened?
18: Well, fortunately, you know, nobody ever said that Microsoft Word, you know, it was a problem because somebody could type something rude or a ransom note, you know. Yes, it is very surprising that in my comments on AI, I am saying this is a case or going full speed ahead is not the complete answer. My whole life, I've always said, you know, more PCs, more internet. You know, I believe innovation can solve almost every problem. But this is such a dual-sided technology that here, some degree of slowing down may be important. And I think the industry is not the issue here. The issue is getting all of the rest of society who really controls these trade-offs to get them up to speed. And so that without reducing the good stuff significantly, we can make sure to minimize those five all significant areas of potential harm.
17: I did want to ask, as we talk about these potential solutions, I felt like I need to ask you about your association in the past with Jeffrey Epstein, because the Gates Foundation

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1: We say that models need to not be usable by bioterrorists, the better. The threshold of being capable of aiding bioattacks and cyber attacks, that is being crossed right now. And I know that the models that will come out later this year are far more powerful. And so there really isn't time to spare.
2: That was Bill Gates, philanthropist and entrepreneur. Thank you so much for talking to us.
1: Thank you.
3: 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I'm Kim Malcolm, your local host. In just a moment, we are going to be hearing about the numbers of professionals and scientists who are choosing to leave Israel and the concerns there about a brain drain. 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My colleague, editor Kat Smith, is here with me in the talk studio
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4: And from right now until 6 p.m., you can double your donation up to $19,000. 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
4: 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And let's hear from a couple of them right now. Let's see. 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
3: Yeah, and let me just underline the challenge once again. Yeah. 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It's really easy to give, actually. It's shocking. And then you'll be so happy you can just go on with your day and knowing you've done the right thing. 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
3: This is All Things Considered from NPR News. I'm Juana Summers.
4: And I'm Scott Detrow. Over the last 3 years, a record number of Israelis have been leaving their country as the wars multiply and Israeli politics shift right. Next month's elections, which will determine whether Prime Minister Benjamin Netanyahu stays in power, could also decide whether those who left return or the exodus continues. NPR's Eleanor Beardsley reports.
5: My name is Haggai Agmon Sneer. I was born in Israel. My mother also was born in Palestine because it was before 48. My father came from Lithuania just before the Holocaust. He and another two of the family are the only ones who survived.
6: But at the age of 65, this former brain researcher who worked to encourage dialogue between Jewish and Arab communities in Jerusalem has left his country for good. He speaks to me from his new home in Italy.
5: We learn Italian, di nuovo, for us it's totally new, beautiful language.
6: Agmon Sneer says he was always an optimist, but things deteriorated in recent years. Even before the war with Hamas, he says Israel was shifting right, with what he calls neo-fascist religious parties being elected to parliament. In 2022, Prime Minister Benjamin Netanyahu tried to undermine the independence of the Israeli judiciary, a move that drew massive protests. Then, in October 2023, came the Hamas attack. Agmon Sneer says Israel was justified in responding, but he feared it would go too far.
5: Unfortunately, this is exactly what happened. The response, it had so much part of revenge into it, documented revenge by all people, by soldiers who put themselves in video and showed the revenge, by officers, by the heads of the army, by the main politicians of the coalition who was talking about doing crimes against humanity as something standard that they want to do.
6: Israel says it is acting in self-defense and categorically denies any charges of war crimes. But Agmon Sneer says the country has become poisoned and he had to leave. He is not alone. Statistics show a significant increase in the number of Israelis leaving their country in the last 3 years.
7: Hi. Hello. Eleanor.
6: I meet economist Itai Attar, one of the authors of a study by researchers at Tel Aviv University, which shows immigration of people leaving for at least 12 months was up 50% over the past 3 years. Around 50,000 Israelis have departed each year. Attar says it's also significant who is leaving.
8: We see that there's a big jump among physicians, tech people, academics, and this is a big concern because the Israeli economy is pretty much based on human capital. And if we are missing and those people are leaving, this could be a big blow to the economy, to the future of the Israeli state.
6: On a top floor of a glass and steel building in a Tel Aviv business district, I meet lawyer Liam Schwartz, who helps tech experts relocate to the U.S.
9: This is a beautiful view of Tel Aviv. You can see how much it's growing also.
6: His high-rise looks out over glittering buildings and the Mediterranean Sea. Yet Schwartz says there's a river of Israelis leaving. He says high-tech workers serve heavily in the Army Reserves, and after nearly 3 years of war, they are tired and scared for their families.
9: Israelis have, as you know, just traditionally been able to put up with a lot of militarization, service in the army, that kind of thing. And when your child enlists to the IDF, it's actually a source of pride. But this is a new situation here.
6: Israelis are also heading to places like Japan, Thailand, and countries across Europe where, because of family killed in the Holocaust, many are able to get second passports. Travel agent Tali Tepperberg has many young techie clients. She says they can work from anywhere and they're not coming back.
10: It's not a future for young people. We Israelis are very hardworking. We know how to make money, how to work, but you need peaceful life.
6: Tel Aviv University's Attar says the stakes are huge for October's election, which will decide whether Netanyahu stays or goes.
8: Many people are waiting, in a sense, for the outcomes of the elections. And if things won't change, many people are really considering seriously to leave. And furthermore, those who are outside won't come back, for sure.
6: Agmon Sneer says he will continue the struggle, but from Italy.
5: What we have now in Israel is fascist parties that are getting legitimacy. I don't see how Israel can save itself.
6: And if it does, he says, it will be well beyond his lifetime. Eleanor Beardsley, NPR News.
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1: 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Cloudy skies, 68 degrees now in the University District. 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
12: Live from NPR News in Culver City, California, I'm Duane Brown. The Congressional Budget Office estimates the Iran war has cost taxpayers at least $38 billion so far. As NPR's Quill Lawrence reports, that does not include damage to U.S. military bases.
13: The largest cost is the depletion of U.S. munitions, $21 billion this year. The war has used more than half the U.S. stockpile of interceptor missiles, which are often expended to shoot down much cheaper Iranian rockets and drones. CBO estimates those will take 5 years to replenish. The office estimates the war will cost another $2 to $3 billion per month going forward. Higher oil prices worldwide are also hitting the military, as air operations in the war with Iran used an increasing amount of fuel. The Pentagon did not respond to CBO's questions about damage to bases. The CBO did not put a price on American service members killed in action or the future cost to care for disabled veterans. Quill Lawrence, NPR News.
12: Senator John Fetterman has been on the receiving end of a lot of criticism from his Democratic constituents. The Pennsylvania Democrat is not up for re-election this year, but as NPR's Barbara Sprunt tells us, some in his district wish he was.
14: Senator Fetterman was roundly criticized by Democrats for doing a video appearance at the Republican midterm convention and for generally appearing more friendly with the GOP than his own side of the aisle. One of his constituents, Rod Dougherty, pointed to a recent Wall Street Journal report that the senator often skips hearings and meetings.
15: He doesn't seem to want to do the job, at least based on everything that his ex-aides are telling us. He should pack up his bags and go.
14: NPR has not independently confirmed the journal's reporting, but Fetterman told CNN it was a hit piece from disgruntled staffers. Barbara Sprunt, NPR News, Allentown, Pennsylvania.
12: Stocks fell across the board on Wall Street today. This is NPR News.
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1: And support comes from you, of course, our listeners, our supporters here at KUOW. I'm Kim Malcolm, your local All Things Considered host. And in just a minute, we're going to have a more in-depth look at the cost of the war against Iran. A couple of new reports came out today, and we're going to hear about what it's meant for munitions, but also supply chain bottlenecks and a bunch of other knock-on effects, the impacts of that war in Iran. That kind of reporting, we're going to be bringing that to you in just a few minutes. But first, we're just going to remind you how we're actually able to bring bring that to you in the first place. Editor Kat Smith is here with me in the talk studio today, joining me this afternoon to remind you that it is actually we are a community-powered radio station and news source for the entire community without paywalls. And we're able to do that because people just like you are committed to making sure that this is available for everybody. 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Maybe it's $100 a month. I'm not sure what fits into your budget, but that vote of confidence, it's like, it's, you know, you're doing it with all these other community members coming together and keeping this institution strong for the entire community in the years in the future. So please make your gift right now. It's so important that we hear from you at KUOW.org.
0: And if you make your gift now, you have until 6 p.m. You can double your donation. We have a match up to $19,000. A group of anonymous donors stepped up to this to make this challenge and inspire other people to donate. But we're not going to unlock those funds for KUOW until we meet that $19,000 goal. So you can help us make that goal by donating right now. And we have already heard from a bunch of people today who gave and they doubled their donation. I'm going to read a couple of them right now, actually. Charlene told us that Charlene made a one-time donation and said, quote, KUOW is one of the only places that I know I'm getting accurate information. Thank you. And thank you, Charlene.
1: That's wonderful, Charlene. Thank you.
0: We strive really hard to make sure that that is accurate information, believe me. Mm-hmm. Derek in Seattle has also made a very generous gift and said, I give because I can't live without the news and information provided by KUOW. Thank you, Derek.
1: Thank you.
0: You can join both Derek and Charlene by starting a monthly donation now. 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
1: Yeah, I'm feeling a little sweaty. 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I'm a little worried
0: about it. We're getting down to the wire.
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4: 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I'm Scott Detrow.
17: And I'm Juana Summers. Two new independent reports are offering the most detailed looks yet at the costs of the war in Iran. The war has caused shortages in U.S. munitions, created bottlenecks in supply chains, and generated a price tag that's already well over $30 billion. NPR national security correspondent Greg Myrie is here with us now. Hey.
18: Hi, Juana.
17: So, Greg, tell us, who produced these reports and what else can you tell us about the findings?
18: So, the Congressional Budget Office produced one and the others by the Pentagon's Inspector General, and both of these are independent and nonpartisan. And Juana, a couple things jumped out at me. Both reports provided details on the extensive damage to U.S. bases and military equipment that the Pentagon has been very reluctant to talk about. The Pentagon Inspector General report said, quote, Iranian strikes damaged and destroyed hundreds of buildings and structures at U.S. bases. And then it listed eight separate countries in the region where this has happened. Also, around 60 U.S. aircraft have been damaged or destroyed. About half of these are Reaper drones, which cost at least $30 million apiece. But a lot of manned aircraft as well, about a dozen refueling aircraft, several fighter planes. And we should remember, in past wars, the Pentagon held multiple briefings every week, and we might get this kind of information. But briefings have been extremely rare under Defense Secretary Pete Hegseth.
19: Right. Well, Greg, what do these new reports say specifically about the cost of the war so far?
18: Yeah, you know, they've actually been pretty similar to what we have been hearing. The Congressional Budget Office put the number at $38 billion so far. The Pentagon Inspector General came up with more than $33 billion. And these sets of numbers bracket the figure of $37 billion that Hegseth gave back in July. So just a couple caveats here. All three figures use slightly different cutoff dates, so they really do seem to be pretty much on the same page when you allow for that. But they did not factor in the cost of rebuilding these damaged bases. And two expenditures really dominate. Weapons accounted for more than $20 billion of the spending, and then all those plane flights transporting troops and material to the region and then carrying out thousands of airstrikes, that cost more than $10 billion, according to the Congressional Budget Office. Now, all the spending is already driving inflation for Americans and will continue to do so. The CBO predicts inflation will be about a half percentage point higher in the first part of next year than it would be without the war.
19: And the Trump administration, what's the response been there?
18: Yeah, the Pentagon hasn't said anything. Now, the president did go on Truth Social yesterday before these reports came out, and he said the U.S. was, quote, producing more exquisite and elite weapons than at any time in our history. Hmm. And, you know, Hegseth and military officials have said repeatedly they think they have all the resources they need. But both these reports said the U.S. was burning through certain weapons, like Patriot interceptor missiles that the CBO says the military may have used up 2/3 of them and they can't be replaced quickly. And the U.S. still has large stockpiles of many weapons, but the reports indicate the Iran war has strained some munitions, particularly these high-end defensive weapons.
19: And Greg, I do want to ask, because you mentioned Hegseth, today Republican Congressman Thomas Massie of Kentucky, he introduced an impeachment resolution against the defense secretary. What's your read on this?
18: Yeah, you know, it's really symbolic and not substantive at this point. Massie alleged that Hegseth has waged the Iran war illegally because there was no authorization from Congress, and this was one of eight charges he leveled at Hegseth. But in practical terms, there's no sign this will go anywhere. Republicans control both houses. They have no desire to accuse Hegseth and the Trump administration of botching the war with an election on the way.
19: NPR's Greg Myrie, thanks as always.
18: Sure thing, Juana.
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4: In Turkey, gold is gifted throughout life's major milestones. Stashing it safely at home is also a time-honored practice. Turks have long safeguarded their fortunes as a hedge against the country's volatile economy. But officials say all that gold hoarding is hurting Turkey's financial future. NPR's Hadil Alşalçı reports from Istanbul.
20: It's early at the Mahmud Pasha Yokosho market in the heart of Istanbul. Store owners call out their wares as shoppers dart in and out, snatching up everything from kitchen gadgets to blankets to wedding dresses. Bride-to-be Nafisa Asker says she's having to find six outfits that she'll change into over her days-long wedding this September. I'm trying to find the one I'll wear during my wedding photo shoot, she says. Along with the dresses, the 23-year-old says she can't wait to get the staple of Turkish wedding gifts, gold. We'll share the gold as a couple to support our new life together, she says. Historically, the gold was sometimes financial insurance for wives who didn't work. Selva Demirap is an economist and used to work for the Turkish Federal Reserve.
3: If everything goes south, you still have your gold that is gifted to you during your wedding, and that will be your lifetime savings.
20: Over his 50 years as a gold seller at Istanbul's historic Grand Bazaar, Mehmet Yildirim Turk has seen a lot of brides. He's sitting in his cramped store inside the bazaar, counting gold coins on his glass countertop. A fan blows hot air around as he explains why so many people hold on tight to their gold. It's a vital tool for Turks. It helps protect them, especially from inflation, he says. Inflation is a chronic problem here. Turkey has one of the highest rates in the world, now hovering around 31% annually. Daily living costs have become more expensive. In contrast, gold is less volatile and prices are at an all-time high. Yildirim Turk says stashing their gold is literally a financial cushion for Turks. We call it yastık altı, which translates to gold under the pillow. The finance minister says there's almost 5,000 tons of gold stored in Turkish households today. That amounts to about $600 billion, according to the governor of the Central Bank of Turkey. And that's a lot of money kept idle, says economist Demirap.
3: It's not being lent out to businesses. And also, a good chunk of the gold has to be imported every year, which adds to the current account deficit. So it's capital that's parked rather than working.
20: And if all that money went back into the banks, she says regulators could have a chance to do their job and restore consumer confidence.
3: There is going to be more trust in the economy. There is going to be more investment. And eventually, that would lead to more jobs and less unemployment.
20: Turkish President Recep Tayyip Erdogan has been trying for years to get citizens to deposit their physical gold into the banks, like during this 2023 speech to his cabinet.
21: Bunun ne benim milletimin kendisine,
20: this brings no benefit to either my people themselves or to my state, he says. Erdogan's increasingly strong-handed economic policies haven't helped either. He's fired six central bank heads over the last 7 years. Back in the Grand Bazaar, gold seller Yildirim Turk says mistrust of Turkey's banks runs very deep these days.
22: Fakat vatandaşta güven sağlayamadıkları için,
20: the gold just isn't coming out from under their pillows, he says. The government just hasn't been able to provide that confidence yet, he adds. Bride-to-be Nafisa Asker, shopping for her dresses, says she won't be putting any of her gifted gold in the bank. She says it's not going under a pillow, but will definitely be hidden in a box at home. Hedil Alşalçı, NPR News, Istanbul.
1: Hey, don't hide us in a box at home. 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I'm Kim Malcolm. I'm your local host here on All Things Considered. Editor Kat Smith, a good friend and colleague, is here with me as today because it's day two of KUW's fall fundraising drives. This is where we remind you this is how it works. We ask you, the public, the listener, the supporter, to throw a few dollars into the pot to make sure that we continue to bring you all the great local, independent news, high quality news that you rely on year in, year out. We're able to do it with your gift right now. Now, we're going to be getting back to the news here in just a minute. And it's not always serious, Kat, as you know. There's also the Emmys.
23: We can have fun.
1: Yeah, the Emmys were last night. And so we're going to get a recap of that in just a minute. The dresses, the winners, the losers, all that good stuff. 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
23: And if you're already a monthly subscriber, you can actually give again on top of your monthly gift.
1: That is absolutely
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1: Wonderful.
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1: Awesome.
23: John, you're awesome. 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
1: John.
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19: 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I'm Juana Summers.
4: And I'm Scott Detrow. The TV show Widow's Bay was the big winner at this year's Emmy Awards. The horror comedy picked up 14 trophies. It was also a good night for the hospital drama The Pit. In case you missed the broadcast, NPR's Madalit Del Barco was in the audience and has this recap.
9: Welsh actor Matthew Rhys made history as the first person to win two lead actor Emmys in the same ceremony, the first for his role as a real estate mogul suspected of killing his wife in the thriller The Beast in Me. Rhys picked up his second Emmy for playing the mayor in Widow's Bay, a haunted New England island. It's filled with eccentric characters like his assistant, played by Cato Flynn, and a grizzled fisherman, played by Stephen Root. They both won Emmys. When Rhys picked up his award, he joked about the show's creator.
10: This is purely because of the depraved and twisted mind of Katie Dippold. Her genius really does live in the recesses of her disturbed brain.
9: Dippold won the Emmy for writing Widow's Bay, and when her spooky series won for Best Comedy, she gave a shout-out to the show's villain.
24: We'd also like to thank the evil entity on the island that trusted us with its story.
9: The medical series The Pit won 6 Emmys, including for Best Drama. Noah Wiley, who directs and produces and stars as ER Dr. Robbie Rabinovich, won as Best Lead Actor in a Drama.
25: I grew up in L.A. I'm a Hollywood kid. I was raised on a television, and movie theaters were my place of worship. This is all I've ever wanted to do, and this is the only club I've ever wanted to join. Thank you for accepting me.
9: Comedian John Mulaney had introduced Wiley's category with a fun send-up about the bros on TV.
26: This award is for the guys. Just men being men. Finally, something for the fellas.
9: Among the women who won Emmys last night, Ray Seahorn from the post-apocalyptic series Pluribus and Jean Smart from the comedy Hacks. She made history as the first woman to win Best Actress for every season of the show's run. Mariska Hargitay hosted the ceremony, singing and dancing and spoofing her own show, Law & Order SVU, which she's led for 27 seasons. There were some touching moments in the ceremony. Actress Jamie Lee Curtis gave a tearful eulogy to actor Rob Reiner and his wife Michelle, both killed last December. The late comic actor Catherine O'Hara, who died in January, was remembered by her on-screen kids, Dan Levy and Annie Murphy from the TV show Schitt's Creek, and Macaulay Culkin from Home Alone.
5: She was my mom. She was our mama. And by extension, she's all of our mama. By the way, call your mother tonight. For real.
9: The late singer Dolly Parton was honored in song by Reba McEntire and honored with words from Sally Field, who co-starred with her in the 1989 film Steel Magnolias. Field also accepted the Outstanding Lead Actress Award for the movie Remarkably Bright Creatures. She also gave one of the most topical speeches of the evening.
6: We're the arts. 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Our voices matter. Our diversity, our unique storytelling matters. We can't let those voices be silenced or compromised or merged.
9: Field has been one of the voices in Hollywood warning about the proposed merger between Paramount and Warner Brothers. And 4 months after his late-night show went off the air, host Stephen Colbert won the Emmy for Best Outstanding Variety Series.
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9: Actually, Colbert will be back on TV tonight as a guest on Jimmy Kimmel Live, his first late-night appearance since CBS canceled his show. Mandalit Lembarco, NPR News, Los Angeles.
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19: This is All Things Considered from NPR News. I'm Juana Summers. Time now for My Unsung Hero, our series from the team at the Hidden Brain podcast. My Unsung Hero tells the stories of people whose kindness left a lasting impression on someone else. Today's story comes from T.U. Joe. In the late 90s, Joe's family immigrated from the U.S. immigrated to the U.S. from Taiwan. Joe was 11 years old and didn't speak any English. The language barrier and cultural differences isolated him from his classmates.
12: As an 11-year-old in this new school, I felt many times sitting in the classroom, very much alone, even though I was flanked by students left and right. But there I was, unable to even express the need to request to go to the bathroom. So I would take that anxiety home quite often whenever I speak with my parents, but they didn't really know what to do. And that added to my loneliness, very much so. But thankfully, the school paired me up with a fellow 11-year-old or 12-year-old student. And what we would do is he would take me to the school library. And amongst all the other kids who were sitting and talking and reading books, we would sit at a quiet corner of the library. He would take out a thick deck of cards. And on one side of the cards were pictures of rudimentary things like buses, pencil, and on the other side, the word itself. He would then quiz me day after day. And as an 11-year-old boy, I felt at times very impatient with the lessons. Coming from Taiwan, back then I was obviously fluent, but now I'm learning how to spell pencil, how to say bus. So I was very self-conscious from that end. But whenever I felt anxious, I've always remembered the calm and the grace that my buddy showed throughout our sessions. He would pull me back gently and encourage me to keep going. And thinking back as an adult, the level of maturity and grace that he exhibited as a 11, 12-year-old boy is just inspiring. And the fact that he's willing to sit with a fellow student who is very much not the coolest kid in the class, but yet being willing to be there for me at such a vulnerable but fundamental stage in my life, I feel so much gratitude to him. And if I were to see him again, I would just thank him from the bottom of my heart, the amazing difference that he has made at such a critical stage of my journey.
19: T.U. Joe lives in Raleigh, North Carolina. 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
0: Hello.
7: Well, because we're starting our fall fundraising drive. 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
7: to
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0: have one of those.
7: Instead. 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
0: Oh, yeah, that's right. We have a burgundy hoodie right now. Very beautiful, just in time for cozy season.
7: $30 a month.
0: And it's got designs. It's got the shape of headphones or Mount Rainier in the shape of sound waves.
7: Yeah,
0: it's really cool.
7: Really nice.
0: And we've also got a tumbler. Is that $10?
7: It's $20
0: a month. $20 a month. My bad. 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
2: Live from NPR News in Washington, I'm Ryan Barton. Hundreds of people convened for an event called the Pro-Human Assembly in Washington, D.C. today to discuss the harms and risks brought about by artificial intelligence. They included people on opposite sides of the political spectrum, including Vermont Senator Bernie Sanders and conservative strategist Steve Bannon. NPR's Huo Jingnan was there.
13: In their respective speeches, both Sanders and Bannon blasted the billionaires that ran the AI companies for taking humanity down a dangerous path without the public having a say.
14: The people of this country must make the decisions about AI and not just a handful of oligarchs.
15: The American citizens are not going to be supplicants to the oligarchs anymore.
13: However, the two disagree on what exactly to do about the existential threats they say AI poses. Many speakers called for a pause on development of the most advanced AI and for international coordination. The American and the Chinese government so far have spoken out dismissing these ideas. Huo Jingnan, NPR News.
2: A scathing new report from the Department of Homeland Security's Inspector General's Office found that detainees at the immigration detention facility in Florida, known as Alligator Alcatraz, were subjected to a slew of poor living conditions, including being held in small metal enclosures. NPR's Vanessa Romo has more.
17: Findings revealed that 79 detainees were confined to metal cages with about 4 feet by 4 feet of floor space for up to 2 hours. Inspectors called it unprecedented among detention facilities and said they presented significant risk to detainees' health and safety. DHS's internal report also found detainees lacked clean drinking water, adequate food, and proper medical care. Showers were infested with bugs, and staff couldn't identify which detention standards they were expected to follow. The facility, which opened in 2025, shut down over the summer following a string of lawsuits. Vanessa Romo, NPR News.
2: The families of the 67 people killed in last year's mid-air collision over Washington, D.C. are pushing Congress and regulators for action. NPR's Joel Rose reports they joined lawmakers and safety investigators at a rally on Capitol Hill today.
1: Doug Lane lost his wife and son when an American Airlines regional jet collided with an Army Black Hawk helicopter last year. Lane joined with other victims' families calling on Congress and federal regulators to take action.
3: We can tell their stories. We can ask questions, we can push for answers, we can demand action, but we cannot do everybody else's work for them.
1: The families were joined by the head of the National Transportation Safety Board, which is pushing federal